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1: This is Climate One. When times feel hard, it's good to remember there are incredible people defending the natural world that sustains us all. Like bat ecologist Ororo Tanchi, who rediscovered a species long thought to be extinct.
2: Our lives are about to change, was what I said. Without knowing what it might lead to.
1: When fire threatened to destroy her new find, she built a zero wildfire movement from scratch.
2: From, you know, annual fires happening the entire time, we're down to zero wildfires in 5 years.
1: And over in England, Sarah Finch spent years in court trying to stop fossil fuel development and still didn't give up.
3: Why keep going? It just became bloody minded. It's like, I'm just going to keep saying this until someone agrees with me.
1: Fighting fire with fiery passion. Our conversation with two Goldman Environmental Prize winners. That's up next on Climate One.
4: Live from NPR News in Washington, I'm Janine Herbst. Israel is concerned about the emerging deal between the U.S. and Iran. NPR's Daniel Estrin reports President Trump briefed Prime Minister Benjamin Netanyahu this weekend about the negotiations.
5: Israel thinks the emerging agreement is bad, according to Israeli officials not authorized to speak publicly. The officials told NPR and other media outlets that the U.S. is aiming to reach an economic deal to reopen the Strait of Hormuz and enter into negotiations for a final agreement on matters in dispute. Israel is concerned that once the Strait of Hormuz is reopened, that there won't be progress on the nuclear issue. According to the Israeli officials, Trump told Netanyahu the final agreement would dismantle Iran's nuclear program and remove all enriched uranium from Iran. Netanyahu told Trump that Israel will not stop its attacks in Lebanon even if an agreement is reached with Iran. Daniel Estrin, NPR News, Jerusalem.
4: In Southern California, firefighters are continuing to work around the clock to control a damaged tank of volatile chemicals. As NPR's Jeff Brumfield reports, the tank may have ruptured.
6: In a brief video statement, Orange County Fire Chief T.J. McGovern said that firefighters had conducted a late-night reconnaissance mission.
7: What they found was a potential crack in the tank.
6: That might sound bad, but it's actually the least bad scenario. The tank is filled with 7,000 gallons of a chemical called methyl methacrylate. It's highly unstable and could explode. McGovern says the crack may be releasing pressure, which might lessen the chances of that happening. Still, he says evacuation orders remain in place.
7: We know you're out of your homes. We want to get you back, but we cannot do that until it's deemed safe.
6: Some 50,000 residents of the city of Garden Grove remain displaced. Jeff Brumfield, NPR News.
4: Something rare is happening in the Senate. Republicans are voting against President Trump's priorities. NPR's Mara Liasson has more.
8: Republicans in Congress don't often defy Trump, who has a rock-solid hold on the base of his party. But last week, the Republican Senate removed $1 billion for Trump's ballroom from an immigration enforcement funding bill. Then they balked at voting for a $1.8 billion fund to compensate the president's allies who say they were targets of unfair prosecutions. And four Republican senators joined Democrats in voting for a war powers resolution, which would require Trump to get congressional approval for the war in Iran. Trump-backed candidates defeated incumbents in the House and Senate primaries last week in what's seen as a revenge campaign that's made some Republicans very mad. And they don't want to vote for Trump's unpopular policies as the midterms approach. Mara Liasson, NPR News.
4: And you're listening to NPR News from Washington. In the Philippines, a 9-story building under construction has collapsed, killing at least one person and trapping 21 workers. Officials say the trapped workers have been located, but they can't be immediately rescued. More than 24 others got out and were rescued among the rubble. It happened in a crowded neighborhood near a former U.S. military base. Swedish racing driver Felix Rosenqvist used a dramatic last-second pass to win today's Indianapolis 500. As Quinn Kleinfelter from member station WDET reports, it was the closest finish in the history of the famed auto race.
9: A car brushed Indy's unyielding walls in the waning moments of the 500, forcing a brief caution period. The race resumed with one lap left, and Rosenqvist took the lead mere feet away from the finish line, literally winning by a nose. His first Indy 500 win comes just weeks after he and his wife welcomed their first child.
10: We joked about it in the beginning. It's like, oh, maybe we'll win the 500 and have a baby. And yeah, it's just unreal.
9: Team Penske driver David Malukas was a runner-up by only about 2/100ths of a second. For NPR News, I'm Quinn Kleinfelter in Detroit.
4: Gas prices continue to rise as Americans take road trips this holiday weekend. The average price for a gallon of regular gas is $4.51 today. That's according to AAA. It was $3.18 a gallon this time last year. And Wall Street's closed tomorrow in honor of the Memorial Day federal holiday. I'm Janine Herbst, and you're listening to NPR News from Washington.
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12: I'm Ariana Brocious.
1: I'm Kusha Navadar.
12: And this is Climate One. Every year, the Goldman Environmental Prize recognizes a small group of people who've taken extraordinary action to protect the planet. Winning the award is a big deal, especially in environmental circles.
1: Yeah, it's widely known as the Green Nobel, and we at Climate One are super proud of our ongoing relationship with the Goldman Environmental Foundation. We've had the privilege of talking with a number of past winners, and every single one of them has left us in awe.
12: And this year's slate is no different. Each one is inspiring. And for the first time in the prize's history, all six winners are women.
1: Today, we are talking with two of them. Later in the episode, we'll hear from Sarah Finch, who spent years in English courts using planning law as a defense against the fossil fuel industry.
12: This tireless environmental advocate won a major UK Supreme Court ruling that now bears her name.
1: That's right. It's called the Finch ruling.
12: But first, we'll hear from Iroro Tanchi, a tropical conservationist and bat ecologist who rediscovered a species that hadn't been seen in half a century, and then watched her field site catch fire.
1: She couldn't let that be the end of the species, so she built a community movement that eliminated wildfires in the region entirely. I spoke with both winners in front of a live audience at the Commonwealth Club during San Francisco Climate Week. Iroro Tanchi grew up in Warri, Nigeria, a major hub of the Nigerian oil industry. She recalled what it felt like as a child surrounded by this massively polluting industry.
13: Besides being an oil center, we also had a lot of blackouts. Electricity blackouts. And so most evenings after you're done doing your homework, you would typically then, you know, go outside and play before you go to bed at about 8, 9 p.m. Mm-hmm. And one of the most striking things every evening, with a few exceptions, would be the gas flares. You know, it just lit up the sky. I guess I didn't always notice as a 5-year-old or 6-year-old, but you know, my dad would say something like, "Oh, the refinery is on tonight," or "The refinery is off tonight." You know, that was very striking
14: because the light was so
13: it was
14: bright.
13: So bright. Yeah, yeah.
14: Would you read by the light sometimes?
13: I wish, but yeah, that'll probably give you eye problems too. Yeah. So, but yeah, that was a very obvious thing, and there were other signs like, you know, there wasn't always vegetation because it was such a concrete jungle. It was in a lot of high rises, but it wasn't also very green too, because that is not the interest. It's just let's get the oil and get out. You know?
14: Yeah. So the oil industry was a core part of the community. It kind
13: absolutely.
14: Of was the
13: yeah. Certainly. Grew around it.
14: Yeah. Yeah. What kinds of environmental destruction did you first witness growing up in that area?
13: I want to say the major one was there was a lot of landfilling because this was very much a swamp forest / brackish mangrove system. Mm. And so even though I'd grown up in this what should be an estuary and mangrove and slightly swamp forest, maybe as you head out of town,
2: I didn't get to see any of that because it was all sand filled in and there was a lot of floods. And in fact, I do remember my dad complaining often to say the reason we have so many floods is because everything's been sand filled and all the natural drainage is gone. And then now you have floods. And the reason I don't have family photos from growing up is because they were all destroyed in the flood.
15: Mm.
2: So it was a very significant part of my experience growing up. Even at the time, I didn't think of it as environmental issues. I just thought, you know, calamity.
14: But, yeah, like yeah. This is, you live with floods. Right. When it's, yeah. How old were you when was it one flood? How old were you when that happened?
2: I do remember being maybe 6 and waking up and there was that much water. You just drop your leg from the bed and it was that much water. I mean, tiny feet, but you know, it was that, that much water
14: yeah.
2: close to your knee. You know, that was, I do remember that very clearly.
14: How did that influence you?
2: In many ways, it got me always thinking about, you know, my dad's commentary about, oh, you know, the government could have done better on this and that. And I guess I never always thought about my direct response or how I felt towards it. But growing up, I know that I also heard a lot about oil spills in the area. Okay. In fact, my grandmother's farm became an oil well. The government has the right of eminent domain, and that kind of quickly went away. That just meant my community was always impacted with oil spills. And so that, in addition to lots of examples all around the area, you just hear about them over and over and over again. It kind of almost becomes a way of life to have oil spills. I am sorry, it sounds grim, but it's a life I kind of lived for a while.
14: Yeah, absolutely. I mean, it's understandable. And now you're a tropical conservationist and a bat ecologist. So connect the dots for me. How does a young woman growing up in an oil town get interested in bats and in the forest?
2: I like that. the connection is in the person. You kind of grow up recognizing that you love the environment even though you haven't fully lived in it. I love the environment because I also watch a lot of nature documentary. In fact, it was the only form of education my dad would permit at home. So besides going to school, listening to the, you know, 6, 7 p.m. news, the only other thing you could do was either watch something about crafts on TV or nature documentaries. That was it. I grew up with only like 4 films my entire life. Now I can't watch movies twice because I've watched many movies like a billion times. I've watched like just 4 movies, excuse me, like a billion times. So I can't bring myself to watch a movie a second time. But
14: you know, there's another one that you're missing out on.
2: Exactly.
14: Yeah, like Terminator 2. Oh man, I gotta
2: check
14: that one out.
2: Yes. So he would record these nature documentaries. I love it was also, you know, set in the US too. In his VCR cassettes, and we'll put them in the player. It will be labeled, you know, Dolphins 1, Dolphin 2, 3, 4.
14: Oh, wow.
2: Or, sometimes,
14: and yet you didn't get to dolphins. I know.
2: Sometimes it was bears. I remember a lot of these, but I think one of them was really striking was someone, I can't remember his name now, it was quite little, but he was describing the diversity of tropical forests, and he had a big jar of jelly beans, different colors, and he talked about how that kind of represents the sort of species diversities you would find in tropical forests. And that kind of stood with me. And so when I heard about this interesting talk, just right out of college, trying to do a master's degree and having difficulty landing on one program, and this professor told me about a student who was working in West Africa, in Cote d'Ivoire, and they would climb into the forest canopy, watch for the bats and go to the flowers that bats visit and collect the chemicals, so the flower scent, because he wanted to understand how the chemicals attract bats, you know. I was beyond, you know, thrilled. There were no words to describe how it just lit this light bulb in my head from, oh my gosh, tropical forests are great. I've never really had a lot of experience with them. But also, you can do stuff with them. You can go into the canopy, and it's bats. You know, if bats can get you into the canopy, I want to do that.
14: I love it. What did people think about you going into the forest at night to go look at bats?
2: Well, that's also an interesting question, because my dad, even though he was a land surveyor, and he would talk about, you know, going in the marshes and going in the mangroves, he would never let me come with him, because I was like, oh, please take me with you.
14: Oh, yeah.
2: You know, And they'd be like, no, you know, you look too frail to go out in the bushes and stuff. So whenever I told him, look, I got a grant to study bats in forests, instant shock. What? Okay, you want to study bats, which, how did that come about? You also want to be in forests? Are you capable of being in the forest? So during my PhDs, when I would spend, like, you know, 4-6 months in the forest, he would just be in awe, like absolute just... wow. He calls me and he's like, I can't believe you're doing this. That is so amazing. You know, I never saw this in your future. I'm like, yeah, thank you. But you should have seen from all the times I would ask to be taken out.
15: You're the one that showed me the videos. Right.
2: You know, so that's kind of how it came about.
14: Yeah. Let's jump ahead a little bit then to where the incidents happens. You discovered the only known population of the short-tailed round-leaf bat in Nigeria. It's a species that was thought to be absent for 45 years. When I first learned this, I was like, we need to get a picture of the bat. So can we just get a picture of this bat up on the screen?
2: Because,
14: right? I think it's so cute. It's smaller than I expected. You can see a person's fingernail right there. I love the ears, how they're big ears, nice little stubby little wings, nice fur, the nose is so beautiful. Round nose. It's a very cute bat. You gave us this picture, right? So thank you for providing us this picture. I want to know about the moment when you found the bat. What did it feel like to rediscover an animal that we thought was extinct?
2: You know, when you're trapping bats in the forest, you're walking through the night mostly, and you really, you know, go to your net or your trap. You just go in there, there's a bag at the bottom. You stick your hand in, try to gently take your bat out, put it in the bag. And for this night, we were sort of too close to a bat roost, I think. So we had a flood of bats. Mm. So we had lots of bats in lots of bags. And we were like taking them out. Oh, this is recognizable. We know what it is. Quick measurement, done. You know, like we're just sending the bats off. And then you take this one out of the bag and you go, your ears are too big for all the bats we've sent away. Mm. What are you? You know, I was so curious. I was just like, okay. I had a list before I showed up in the field during that season, and I could tell this was nothing like I had on my list. I didn't expect it. I didn't know what
14: it
2: was.
14: It was the ears?
2: Because the ears were huge. They were almost twice the length of the typical size for that group, that family. And so I thought, well, this is going to be fun. Let's try to figure it out. I was leafing through the field guide, and there was an obvious answer, you know. There are two species that look like that in Africa. One of them is very far from where I was. The other one's right next door in Cameroon. It was obvious. And I thought, okay, well, what's the deets? So I started flipping through again and sort of realized, well, all of the references, it was the last record was like from 1973 or so.
14: Oh, yeah.
2: And I was just like, oh, okay. So this was like a 30-second realization of, oh my God. Listen, I gotta tell you this.
14: Yeah.
2: As bat scientists, because we want to hear bats when we record the echolocation, this is a digression, but it's important.
15: I'm here with you. Go. Yeah.
2: Because we want to hear bats because their frequency is really high, the only way to hear them as a human is to slow down the rate of the call. So you kind of do what we call heterodyne combustion. And I'm sorry to use a jargon, but it basically means you're slowing down the frequency. So a bat that would typically sound will start to sound something like... You really slow it down so you can hear it. My brain went into heterodyne conversion. That's kind of the best way to describe it.
15: Right.
2: You know, Oh my. And on top of that, if you're a rich student, which most students aren't, you might go to the field with another student or someone who is science aware, and you can explain to them what you've just seen.
14: Mm-hmm.
2: But I was by myself with local assistants who knew very little about bats, at least in the formal sense. And they'd be saying, you know, you got to come back next year. You're going to come back, you know, in 2 years. You're going to keep working here. We love working with you. And I kept saying, well, I don't know. I got money, you know. And so when I made that realization, I was like, how do I explain to them what I've just found out? So I was like, our lives are about to change, was what I said.
14: Wow.
2: Yeah. Without knowing what, you know, it might lead to, I just thought, you know, I got to get out of here. I got to tell people what I've just seen. And that's exactly the moment.
14: What a story. But it doesn't end there, because then just days after that discovery, a wildfire tore through the forest, right?
2: Yes.
14: What was that moment like for you?
2: Oh, okay. Let me tell you.
14: I'm here.
2: Again, PhD student, wide-eyed, just really excited to be in this beautiful part of Nigeria. Mountains, forests, everything I've ever dreamed of, because, you know, Warri is a flatland in the marshes, devoid of trees, blah, blah. The exact opposite. And I'm here, finally found a project site, and I finally made that discovery, and just truly buoyed by it, and, you know, really happy about all of this happening. And that fire broke. So the instant thought was, we've got to save ourselves, because our camp was fully covered in smoke, okay? We were racing down the mountainsides, one of the steepest mountains in the area, racing down the mountainsides with heavy bags, and my husband had something on his head, he had something on his back, and in front, you know. A couple of us did something similar too. The first thought that came to my mind was, my God. Because we turned around and there was this conflagration. It felt like everything within view was covered in fire.
6: Yeah.
2: And I thought, well, we haven't even gone out to tell anybody about these pieces we just found. How do you even break that news? I don't have any experience with this. I've never worked at a conservation organization. I didn't know how you would tell someone, great discovery, but the habitat's gone. Because that's what I saw from the forest, just looking at this vast land just under fire. And so it was I think it was some kind of desperate moment of just, I think I sort of, it kind of became an out of body experience. I couldn't really be in my body to feel how bad I was feeling in the moment. It was really bad. And so I went through that, and then I called my PhD advisor and said, also, my PhD site's toast. I no longer have a PhD. I don't know what to do. And so all of this sort of was coming together at the same time, until we spoke to community people. I think that's where we started getting
14: hope. And I want to ask you about that. What was the community's reaction when you started talking about a zero wildfire campaign?
2: The first two community members said, oh, no one's going to listen to you. We've been trying to fight wildfires for so long. We're like, oh, it's okay. It's okay. Let's at least have a group meeting. Let's not just talk to one person. And when we sat down to have that conversation, people had ideas. But this lady just basically stood up and said, you know, she's Nigerian. She said, my daughter, because she's an older lady. That's how you typically address a very young person who knows nothing, by the way. she said, my daughter, let me tell you. We have been trying to fight wildfires. This is not new. And in fact, we have a very cultural way of making sure we don't get wildfires. And all of these solutions are great. But the biggest thing, without any science, she said the biggest thing was, in her lifetime, rain patterns have changed, and what they could predict no longer aligned with reality.
14: I see.
2: Without knowing what climate change was, it doesn't. You know, sometimes it doesn't really matter. You know, she was speaking the language she could use in describing the situation,
14: right.
2: And we kind of became translators. So when we said zero wildfire, we were kind of almost preaching to the choir, but because we were partners, we weren't preaching to the choir per se. They took it and they ran with it.
16: Coming up, how working with communities enables a fire prevention program to scale.
2: The beautiful thing about scale up is you get a program that works, and then you find someone who can do it with you.
16: That's ahead when Climate One continues.
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18: 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We answer to God in heaven. We do. We answer to God in heaven.
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1: This is Climate One. I'm Kusha Navidar. Let's get back to my conversation with 2026 Goldman Prize winner Ororo Tanchi. So in North America, particularly in the American West, we've been learning a lot about how certain low-intensity wildfires are actually good for ecosystems. Small, controlled fires prevent a buildup of fuel that can lead to catastrophic firestorms. These forests have evolved alongside fire, and some seeds actually need the heat to germinate. In fact, indigenous people have been using fire for thousands of years as a means of maintaining the landscape. I asked Ororo Tanchi to explain how wildfire risk differs in the tropical forests of equatorial Africa.
2: With fire adapted systems, as you have in the American West, you do need those indigenous systems that, you know, maintain low intensity wildfires that take out a vast amount of the fuel that would otherwise become a high intensity wildfire. In our case, this is an equatorial forest, okay? Mostly moist forest. It doesn't dry out as much as you would have here. In fact, none of the fires progress really fast. You're quite slow moving. Mm-hmm. So this is not a fire adapted system by any measure. And I mean, if you're in the forest understory, it's just teeming with life. I can't even imagine fires being a regular occurrence here. So the relationship between fires in the American West and Africa, they end at that point where you say fire adapted versus non-fire adapted. Equatorial forest versus, you know, subtropical or temperate systems. And so while wildfires, low intensity here are good, and we typically say that's fighting fire with fire, mm-hmm. in our case, you just don't want them at all. It has to be down to zero.
14: Oh, yeah.
2: One fire is enough to cause damage.
14: And the moistness that we're talking about, the I don't know if it's humidity or
2: humidity.
14: Just like the humidity that's in the air. So let's cut to how the fire situation has changed in the years that you've been working with the Afi Mountain.
2: That's my favorite part.
14: Yeah.
2: You know, annual fires happening the entire time, and especially the one in 2016 became a really big fire. And in fact, we could go back to the 2000s when NASA really started collecting data for fires around the world, or at least archiving that data. And you look through and you see there are annual fires. Okay, that's one thing. Also, it's growing in intensity and frequency. And in our case, what we then quickly came to realize was you got to do something, because if you're increasing in frequency and you've got just a 10-hectare area, it's only a matter of time. Mm-hmm. You know, maybe only a couple more fires and there will be nothing standing. And so that's why we immediately sprang to action.
14: And tell me about how the fire situation has changed. Like, put a point on that.
2: Yes. Okay. Thank you.
14: Yeah.
2: Okay. What that then meant is between that time, 2016 and 2022, we did a lot of campaigning with the communities. We did a lot of sort of going out and trying to make sure people aren't using fires at the wrong time of day. But in 2022, that's when we really launched the whole system. It had everything, the legal backing, the fire responders, the early mm-hmm. warning system, everything. And from that time till today, And in fact, I just announced last night that we closed out the fire season. Mm-hmm. We're down to zero wildfires in 5 years. Zero wildfires.
14: And last night, you mentioned something else that I thought was exciting news, which was a new initiative, which is the Tropical Fire Alliance. And there are some ambitious targets that I wanted to read here that I was taking notes from. The

0: See darkness in a new light. At Dogs, Inc. in Palmetto, Florida, Beyond the Dark reveals how guide and service dogs bring hope to those who need it most. You can reserve your seat at dogsinc.org/dark.
1: Facilitate, helping to coordinate, it's going to be very much the same. It will just be partners on the ground coordinating. Mm. We expect that the partners that we would work with recognize that local people really do have the solution. They may just not be able to translate it all to, you know, climate change or data and stuff like that. We would just support these local partners with data, with access to funds, access mm-hmm. to connections, and we would just really be helping to replicate with the help of people. It won't be us on the ground because, you know, I just know Nigeria. I don't know that many places, I promise. But yeah.
2: You do know bats.
1: I do.
2: And I want to end this part with a question about that, because you've said yourself that everybody knows you for your conservation work now, but your first love, and I can't emphasize this enough, was bats.
1: Yes.
2: So what can bats teach us about being human?
1: A lot. A lot. Bats provide a lot of ecosystem services, mm-hmm. and as humans, we sadly always look to the environment from a utilitarian perspective. So that's the question I get asked all the time. What can bats do for me? Why are you studying bats? You know, this is something I get asked on the ground a lot, but it's okay, because bats got us all, okay? They are already providing a lot of ecosystem services, pollination, seed dispersal, maintaining systems, and preventing insect pests, population busts. They teach us that we can look to nature for our sustenance, but we do also need to protect nature. Mm. On the human side of health, I want to say bats are really helping us in many ways. So bats are an inspiration for lots of medical achievements and medical discoveries. And in more recent times, understanding how we can live longer. I can have a whole podcast about that, but not for today.
2: I would be really excited to hear it. But for now, I really appreciate your story. Oro Atanchi, thanks so much for your work and for coming here and sharing it with us.
1: I appreciate it. Thank you.
3: Now let's go from the Afi Mountain Wildlife Sanctuary in Nigeria to Surrey, just outside London, where our next guest scored a major win against greenhouse gas polluters in the UK's highest court.
4: Sarah Finch led a tireless campaign against drilling near her home, persevering through years of escalating court battles until she secured a Supreme Court ruling in June of 2024 that finally forced the drilling to shut down.
3: The Finch ruling, named after Sarah Finch, states that authorities must consider the impact fossil fuels will have on the global climate before granting permission to extract them. This ruling has already had ripple effects far beyond shutting down a single local well.
4: I had the pleasure of talking with Sarah Finch in front of a live audience at the Commonwealth Club during San Francisco Climate Week.
2: So you started as a local resident objecting to an oil well near your home in Surrey. At what point did you realize that this wasn't just a case that could protect your neighborhood, but it was a case that could change national climate law?
5: Not until after we launched the case, but the case came after a good 7 years of objecting to that site and fighting it. Mm. So we had been objecting to successive applications for drilling wells, testing flows, etc. The well had received two previous permissions. And so it was only when in 2019 it finally got permission for full production for 20 years and four new wells that we knew all our efforts had failed, and we turned to the courts as a last resort. And when we were looking for legal reasons why this decision shouldn't have happened, we sort of hit on a number of objections, but one of them was that they hadn't looked at the climate impact of burning the fuel before they gave the decision. As part of a planning application for fossil fuel production, the authority has to do an environmental impact assessment, and the wording of the law is that it has to look at all the likely significant direct and indirect effects of that development on the environment, including the climate. And we thought the effects of burning the fuel must be, if not a direct effect, at least an indirect effect of getting

0: out of the ground, because the only purpose of doing that is so that it could be taken off, refined and burned. So we argued, among other things, that that was a reason why it should have been permitted. Mm. And we got permission to take that sort of case further. And then we realised that it wasn't a one-off mistake by Surrey County Council. It was actually the norm. Right across the country, fossil fuel developments were being permitted with no assessment of their climate impact. And that included, you know, a huge new coal mine that it would have been the first new deep coal mine in the UK for 30 years, giant oil and gas fields in the North Sea, many times bigger than the sort of small onshore site we're objecting to. So it was after we'd launched the case, really, that we realised that we'd actually hit on a national scale problem and not just a local one. All the time we were making the case that you cannot keep approving these developments without looking at the actual climate impacts. So by this time we'd had the Paris Agreement, the UK had a net zero target, Surrey County Council had declared a climate emergency. There was no doubt at all that we're in a climate emergency. The scientists are absolutely unequivocal that there is no room for any new fossil fuels to be produced if we were to keep within these Paris targets. And there's more than enough oil, gas and coal in currently operating fields. So it was just sort of a crazy situation that they were being approved. And yeah, we just kept on making this very simple argument. It seemed obvious to us. And I use the analogy when you're talking about why do you have to look at these emissions from burning the fuel? It's like, well, if you look at a cigarette, when does it harm your health? It's when you smoke it. You know, it's not when it's produced and put in a packet.
1: Right.
0: The oil companies were arguing, we don't have to look at the emissions from use because our job is done when the oil leaves our gate. But it's like, no, and a chocolate cake, when does that affect your diet? It's when you eat it. Oil and gas. Greenhouse gas emissions are released at every stage, including from the production, but like 90% of the impact is when they're burnt.
1: But these arguments were being made all along the way. Hmm. What was different about when you made the argument at the moment that it worked?
0: Well, I think a number of things. I think it was the type of judges that we had. This the whole thing was about planning law, the planning law of environmental impact assessment. And the first judge that looked at it was a planning judge. And planning policy in the UK, you know, it's written down in numerous documents, and the planning judge is used to applying the law as it's written and looking at the sort of example that had happened before that and just saw it as a planning issue. And then when we went to the Court of Appeal, we lost again, but the planning judge said, no, you couldn't expect the planning authority to look at the full climate impact because how could they? It's impossible. Mm. But the Court of Appeal didn't say that. They said, yeah, you reasonably could expect the authority to do that. It's feasible. It's at the discretion of the authority whether they choose to do that. That's not good law. That means one authority can make one decision and another decision on completely the same situation. So when we went up to the Supreme Court, it seemed we were talking about simple language and basic principles. It's like what the Supreme Court really defined was what is an effect of something else. Mm. It became a matter of just simple words. But I think things that had changed as well with time, you know, for nearly 5 years had gone by. Mm. We'd been making these arguments for 5 years. They'd been thoroughly rehearsed in the media. More and more parties had got involved in our case. So what started out as me versus Surrey County Council, other bodies attached themselves as interested parties or interveners. So the government and the oil companies joined in on the council side. And then later, West Cumbria Mining Limited, which is a coal mining company based in Australia that wanted to dig a coal mine in the north of England. You know, why did they get involved in a case about an oil site in the south of England? It just showed it was a national issue. And then on my side, we had Friends of the Earth and Greenpeace, two national environmental organisations. And then the Office for Environmental Protection, which is a government body, also joined in. So it was a very packed courtroom of national level bodies. Mm. And I think, yeah, sort of the arguments had been so well rehearsed by then that the Supreme Court judges probably had a better understanding of what they were dealing with, but also more sort of a conviction that we were right and a kind of determination. It's like, we're going to carry on saying this. Like, there were numerous stages at which we talked about, okay, should we drop out? We've lost at every stage so far, why keep going, you know? But which it just became bloody minded. It's like, I'm just going to keep saying this until someone agrees with me, you know?
1: Coming up, Sarah Finch reminds us that big change comes from working together.
0: Not everybody is going to get the wins that they deserve every time, but by organizing together, communities can change things.
1: That's up next when Climate One returns.
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5: This is Climate One. I'm Ariana Brocious. Let's get back to Kusha's conversation with Goldman Prize winner Sarah Finch, a tireless environmental advocate who won a major Supreme Court ruling in the UK, a ruling that now bears her name. The Finch ruling requires authorities to consider the impact fossil fuels will have on the global climate before granting permission to extract them. Kusha spoke with Finch along with Aroro Tanchi, another Goldman winner, at the Commonwealth Club in San Francisco.
1: You're not a lawyer. You're not a scientist. No. What's given you the confidence or the gumption to go after big oil?
0: Having good lawyers.
1: Okay.
0: I didn't do this on my own. I did it. I fronted the case on behalf of the Wheeled Action Group, which was a network of fantastic campaigners I was part of, who had come together to fight oil developments across the Wheeled region, which is a whole area of Southeast England. So I was just the person who volunteered to put my name to the case, but there was lots of other people involved, and we all gave each other confidence to keep going. Mm. And then the lawyers we had, we really trusted. And that was something I learned through this experience. I think, if anything, I had a slightly negative idea about lawyers. I thought they were just people who, like, made a lot of money from arguing cases. But the ones that we had were absolute climate campaigners who, they, you know, they're activists in the courtroom. So I didn't need to be a legal expert. I just needed to be willing to keep going with it, yeah, and to raise the money to pay the lawyers.
1: I was wondering, what's it like to have a ruling named after you?
0: It's really cool. I love it. It's like nearly every day I read something in the press or an email about the Finch ruling. And yes. And yeah, so it is cool. But yeah, the downside of it is, again, that it does cement this idea that it was me that did it on my own. And it really should be called the Wheeled Action Group ruling. But it is cool. And we have lovely headlines. I'm always being invited to events called Is There Life After Finch? Or, you know, that kind of bizarre thing. So, yes, I'm very, very, very proud of it.
1: I'm really happy you brought that up about the focus on the individual, because this is something that I think about with every Goldman year, actually. And I want to get your perspective on it, because we tend to make heroes out of individuals. And in a way, the Goldman Environmental Prize feeds into that. But even though the ruling is named after you, you weren't alone. What do you think of holding up individuals as heroes?
0: Yeah, I feel uncomfortable about that a little. And I think all of us six Goldman Prize winners this year all discussed it. And I think all of us would acknowledge that we couldn't have done it on our own. And it was a collective endeavor. And I think it's also true that sometimes you need leaders and leaders emerge. And I know that's the case with some of my fellows. And I don't know necessarily that it is with me. I don't think I had that, you know, stand up of leadership quality. But yeah, I think I can see why the Goldman Foundation acknowledges individuals as leaders. But I think it's possibly time for a rethink about acknowledging movements, because I think change happens due to movements more than individuals.
1: It's interesting. What have you learned about working with communities to build a coalition, to build that movement?
0: Well, I've learned that it takes time and it's not easy. And when we started out fighting oil and gas applications in the Weald in the 2010s, it was quite a divisive issue, because there were people in the communities who were quite happy to have oil and gas, and they underestimated possibly the environmental impacts it would have, and they thought it would be quite harmless and create jobs and wealth. And then there were people, there were very much people that were ideologically opposed to it, or there were people that were concerned about particular aspects of it. So it wasn't that there was united opposition. And it took a lot of talking to people, bringing people together, acknowledging people's individual issues, to create a sort of unified front. But then also, I think we underestimated how much people did care about the climate. There were many issues that concerned people about these developments. So things like the tanker traffic, you know, huge big oil tankers on little rural roads was a big thing. The 24-hour light at night, noise, local air pollution, etc. People were very worried about that. Also earthquakes. So at Horse Hill, the site I was fighting, there was a swarm of earthquakes in 2018 when they started some of the drilling. And that was very frightening. These earthquakes were felt for like 10 miles. I shouldn't talk about it in San Francisco, I know. They were small. You know, people's garden furniture fell over and ornaments fell off their shelves. But some people had more severe damage to their homes. It's frightening. Lots of people were frightened about that. And we at first thought we wanted to bring the case about the earthquakes, because then we'd have the backing of lots of people. And we underestimated the extent to which people were concerned about the climate too. And initially I was kind of a bit diffident about going and talking to local residents about climate change, but actually when I did that, everyone was like, yeah, we know the climate is changing, we know we don't need new oil and gas, and there was more support than we anticipated.
1: Aurora, I want to bring you into this part too, because I think this is really interesting, just like building movements. You worked with local communities around the Afi Mountain Wildlife Sanctuary to end burning, and in 2019, zero wildfires were reported during the dry season, as we were talking about. How did you get communities to change their behavior?
6: I would like to start by saying communities have the solutions. They just need all the resources that you require to sort of pull this sort of movement together. And that's exactly what we did, is we only just came in with the inputs. We were like, what do you think the problem is? And they say, we're like, oh, that sounds like what we're thinking. What do you think the solution is? And they're like, X, Y, Z. And we're like, we had no idea, you know? So what we've come to learn is that if you give communities the right support, the right movements, the right resources, things sort of go from there. You kind of grow, you know, in the ability to address the issue, the ability to make progress. And that's what we've learned. And I have to just quickly add this. In many ways, I have now come to see our work as we're just mere translators. Mm-hmm. We're just trying to understand from a community perspective, what are the interests? How can we best bring them together?
1: Yeah. The key thing that I hear you saying there, it wasn't about getting communities to change behavior. It was listening. It was equipping. It was finding surprises, like you were saying, Sarah, in the connections between them. Is that fair?
6: No, that's correct. And when you say equipping, be it providing the data to make the decision about the right time to burn, or providing some of the local equipments, like the backpacks that people would fill with water and that had high pressure pumps to go put out the fires. At any point in that process, you're really just supporting. And that's sort of the language that we've come to speak with communities, is we're supporting, and they see it as, we've wanted to do this whole time. We just need to adapt, you know, some of the interests and behaviors to these new realities. And that's just what we start to call behavior change in this system. But in their case, they really just wanted to do it the whole time. They just needed to adapt to the new realities.
1: So let's apply this more broadly to climate action. I want to ask both of you this. What does your experience with communities teach us about climate action more broadly? And Sarah, if I could start with you, what do you think?
0: I think that communities rise up against a common, an obvious problem. And I think so the arrival of a company that wants to frack in their backyard is an obvious problem, and that'll unite a community. Or the desire to no longer have fires that destroy their farms is an obvious problem. I think with climate, it's taken us a long time to be able to present it as an urgent problem. And there's so much culture war stuff and, you know, bad actors downplaying the dangers or denying that climate change exists altogether, that it's very hard. I mean, I only know about the UK, but I know there's so much misinformation that people who are not stupid or ill-intentioned still will believe we don't need to deal with the climate crisis. And the whole question of whether we should produce oil and gas from the UK North Sea has just become totally a culture war issue. Mm. So we need to do a huge job of work of building people's confidence in climate science. And I mean, I don't want to overstate the problem, because I know opinion polls always show that the majority of people do understand it, but yeah, it's not easy to have conversations in communities sometimes about right. these things.
1: There's factors pushing up against it.
0: Yeah. And all the issues of, you know, the transition for workers in the oil industry. So they're really important. And we can't just say, okay, no more oil, we're moving to a different energy system, without making sure that the people that are going to be affected by that, in terms of losing their jobs or whole communities that are going to lose their income, et cetera, they have to be considered and planned for. We need, just transition is a sort of easy thing to say, but it needs to be properly implemented.
1: The last question that I want to ask you both is, what would you say to somebody who feels powerless about the climate and what they can do, especially those who think that one person can't make a difference? Sarah, let's start with you.
0: Yeah, well, I think my story shows that not one person, one group of ordinary people organizing together in their community can make a difference. And they're not all, not everybody is going to get the wins that they deserve every time, but by organizing together, communities can change things. And I also think there are many reasons to be hopeless and despairing, and the antidote to that is taking action. And I think doing something, I mean, I have terrible climate anxiety, but when I think, well, I've done what I can and I'm still doing what I can, that makes you feel better and does give hope. So I think even wherever you are and whatever is in your power to do in your home, your workplace, your community, whatever, doing it, not putting it off, doing it, and then even better, joining together with other people and doing stuff, makes you feel more positive, because there's no doubt the climate is changing. There's going to be all kinds of terrible impacts, but everything we can do to save any fraction of a ton of carbon from going into the atmosphere will make it that much less worse. Mm-hmm. So I think we can have hope. It's worth doing whatever you can, because you will make the future less worse than it would otherwise have been.
1: Hope through action.
0: Yeah.
6: And just to quickly add to that, hope through community, then obviously then leads to action. And in our case, you can see with the fire program, with people on the ground. But there's a story I would like to quickly see, especially for the audience here today. The first time we showed up in San Francisco, my husband and I, to speak to the Wildlife Conservation Network. It's a network of partners from around the world doing conservation work, and partners who like to contribute and support in many different ways. One of the people I spoke to, her name is Margaret, she basically said, look, what you guys are doing just gives me hope. And I thought, well, okay, you know, I hear that every now and then. And she said, no, I tell you this, the two friends I brought to this meeting, they were crying through most of the presentations, and said that the next day they told her, this is the most I have slept in many, many years, just knowing that there are people around the world doing stuff. Mm-hmm. So when you find those communities that allow you to access even if you can't be on the ground to access information and knowledge and opportunity to support action, it does bring hope. And for us, at least through our work in Nigeria, without, say, an organization like WCN, the Goldman Foundation, and lots of the other programs that have supported us, and the institutions too, because remember, we were doing this while being PhD students. Mm. Our mentors, who sometimes weren't always pleased with the delays in papers here or there, but recognizing that it is critical work, all of that also builds hope for those of us, climate campaigners on the ground, environmental defenders on the ground, because you know you are not alone. Mm. It's that community.
1: Community, action.
7: Aurora Tanchi is a tropical conservationist and bat ecologist. Sarah Finch is an environmental campaigner. Both are winners of the 2026 Goldman Environmental Prize. Aurora and Sarah, thank you so much for an engaging conversation and for all that you do.
6: Thank you.
8: Thank you.
6: Thank you very much.
5: All right, it's the end of our show. And as usual, we have one more thing to share with you. Kusha, what have you got this week?
9: Ariana, did you know that lightning strikes are getting more frequent because of climate change?
5: I did not.
9: Neither did I. So in 2014, a scientist from UC Berkeley named David Romps published a study that found that for every degree Celsius of warming, lightning strikes increase by 12%.
5: Wow.
9: Here's why. Warmer air makes more powerful storms, which makes more lightning.
5: So this feels like something we should have known, because we know warmer air makes bigger storms, more intense storms. That's kind of one of the biggest known impacts we've seen so far. But I had no idea that it also corresponded to increased frequency of lightning. Does it mean lightning strikes or just lightning activity? Do you know?
9: Lightning strikes. And here's where that's interesting. It's not just like a cool weather fact, because as I also learned, lightning strikes account for the most ignition events of wildfires in North America. So not the most acreage that's burned because of wildfires, but by the incidence of wildfires that happen. So, you know, as the world gets warmer, this ignition system for forests that are already drier and more combustible becomes more potent. There's more ignitions happening. So it's a bad feedback loop. And I know climate, one more thing, is normally all sunshine and rainbows, but now it's a little bit of water and lightning.
5: It's a reminder of how important the climate crisis is and the fact that we really do need to address it. So I think that's a fine place to leave the show. And that is our show. Thank you for listening. If you want to see what our team is reading or thinking about, sign up for our newsletter at climateone.org.
9: Climate One is a production of the Commonwealth Club. Our team includes Brad Marshland, Jenny Park, Austin Colon, Megan Basilia, Ariana Brocious, and Rachel Lacey. Our theme music is by George Young. I'm Kusha Navidar.
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2: From WHYY in Philadelphia, this is Fresh Air Weekend. I'm Tanya Mosley. Today, growing up underground and on the run, we talk with Zaid Ayers Dorn. His mother, Bernadine Dorn, was a leader of the SDS, the Student Anti-Vietnam War Group. She also led a faction that broke away and formed the Weather Underground, advocating armed resistance. and his new memoir, Zaid Wrestles with Questions.
8: What turned somebody into a revolutionary? How did my mom go from a law student and a civil rights activist to a top 10 most wanted fugitive and a person who advocated bombing government buildings?
2: We also hear from writer Jessamyn Ward. She's a two-time National Book Award winner, a MacArthur Fellow, and the author of Salvage the Bones and the memoir Men We Reaped. Her latest book is an essay collection on grief, motherhood, and survival. First, the news.
14: Live from NPR News in Washington, I'm Janine Herbst. President Trump says he's closing in on a deal to end the U.S.-Israeli war in Iran, but Tehran hasn't confirmed that. There seems to be a basis for a potential agreement, but it's still not clear what that would look like, and details haven't been released. NPR's Jane Arraf has been following developments in the Middle East and has more from Beirut.
15: Iran's foreign ministry spokesman did say Saturday that there were narrowing differences between the two, but he noted caution. Now, Iranian semi-official media, which is often used for messaging by Iranian leaders, cast doubt on an imminent agreement and said there were disagreements on one or two key issues, serious disagreements.
14: NPR's Jane Arraf reporting from Beirut. One apparent sticking point is Iran's insistence for the unfreezing of its funds that are held by the U.S. The capital of Ukraine was struck by a massive wave of Russian missile and drone attacks today. It took place shortly after the Ukrainian Air Force warned that Russia would launch a hypersonic ballistic missile. NPR's Joanna Kakissis reports at least two people were killed, more than 50 were injured.
16: For hours, all we could hear in Kyiv was the sound of constant explosions and the low growl of attack drones flying overhead. Many blasts came from Ukrainian air defense trying to shoot down 90 missiles and 600 attack drones launched by Russia. Writing on social media, Ukrainian President Volodymyr Zelensky said Russia hit a city near Kyiv with a hypersonic or Reshnik ballistic missile, which can carry nuclear warheads. It's the third time Russia has used this missile during its full-scale war on Ukraine. Joanna Kakissis, NPR News, Kyiv.
14: More than 400 Jewish leaders from around the country came to Capitol Hill to push lawmakers to increase funding for a program that provides security infrastructure for houses of worship. As NPR's Barbara Sprunt reports, this came on the heels of an attack at a San Diego Islamic center that killed three people.
17: Religious and community leaders lobbied Congress to boost funding the nonprofit security grant program to $1 billion. In 2024, around 33% of applicants to the program were approved. Eric Fingerhut is the president and CEO of the Jewish Federations of North America, which led the lobbying effort.
18: The needs are going up because places that didn't feel threatened or vulnerable before are now asking themselves, do we need to apply for these funds? Do we need to harden our building? Do we need to have security guards?
17: The program can be used to fund installing door locks and security cameras and erecting bollards to stop vehicles from crashing into buildings. Barbara Sprunt, NPR News, Washington.
14: Wall Street is closed tomorrow in observance of the Memorial Day federal holiday. You're listening to NPR News from Washington. In Orange County, California, firefighters are working around the clock to prevent a catastrophic failure of a toxic chemical tank. They're hoping to get crucial data on the temperature inside that tank, which fire officials say is rising. They're using drones to monitor that temperature and spraying water over it to cool it. Orange County Fire Chief T.J. McGovern says an overnight inspection of the tank found a crack that could be relieving the pressure inside.
19: What we're doing is we are vetting and validating that information. With this new information, it could change our trajectory and our strategy to this event.
14: Tens of thousands of residents have been forced to flee. The north side of Grand Canyon National Park is back open after a major wildfire last summer. From member station KJZZ, Alex Hager reports that officials are keeping an eye out for big floods that could happen this summer.
20: When rain starts falling, things can get dangerous fast, sending mud and debris rushing downhill. That'll be a big risk when summer monsoons arrive on the burn scar, which spans across more than 145,000 acres. Joelle Baird is a spokeswoman for the national park.
21: It is still safe. However,
3: with a post-fire landscape, it is susceptible to change.
20: Because of that, park officials have a warning system in place. They'll study forecasts and water sensors to issue evacuations and get people out of harm's way. For NPR News, I'm Alex Hager in Phoenix.
14: And I'm Janine Herbst. And you're listening to NPR News from Washington.
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2: This is Fresh Air Weekend. I'm Tanya Mosley. Terry has our first interview. Here she is.
25: As the child of parents who were radicals in the 60s and revolutionaries in the 70s, my guest Zaid Ayers Dorn spent his early years underground with parents who were on the run, disguising themselves with fake identities. Zaid Ayers Dorn's name gives you a sense of his story. His mother, Bernadine Dorn, was a leader of the 60s radical student group SDS, Students for a Democratic Society, which opposed the war in Vietnam and racism. She and Zaid's father, Bill Ayers, helped found the more militant faction that split off from SDS in 1969 and became the Weather Underground, committed to armed resistance against the government. For years, Bernadine was on the FBI's 10 Most Wanted list. Zaid is also named after Zaid Malik Shakur, the Minister of Information for the New York Black Panthers, who designed some of their clothes as well as their disguises, and was killed after a traffic stop that ended in a shootout with police in 1973. The Weather Underground and the Panthers had been working together. In protest against the war in Vietnam and against racism, the Weather Underground planted bombs in empty police cars, the Pentagon, and other places they considered symbols of the opposition, giving advance warning to people in those buildings to evacuate. In Zaid's new memoir, he wrestles with the contradictions between his parents' commitment to their cause and how they and other members of the underground left their children, quote, unwilling casualties of their parents' war. The book is titled Dangerous, Dirty, Violent, and Young, A Fugitive Family in the Revolutionary Underground. It's his family's story and the larger story of the radical underground, based on personal experience as well as interviews with his family, former members of the Weather Underground and the Black Panthers, and their children, as well as Bernadine Dorn's FBI files. Zaid is also a playwright and screenwriter and professor and director of the MFA program in writing for the screen and stage at Northwestern University. Zaid Ayers Dorn, welcome to Fresh Air. I'm so glad you wrote this book. It fills in so many blanks in my mind. And I was in college during the years of SDS and the beginning of the Weather Underground, because I was in grad school too. And I always wanted to know, what are the children of these revolutionaries going to be like? And your book told me so much about that and filled in so many blanks. Thank you for writing it.
8: No, thank you, Terry.
25: The recurring theme in your book is your fear that during your childhood that your parents would prioritize the revolution, the cause, over their role as your parents, mm-hmm. and that they could be imprisoned for years, for decades, they could be killed, and you could be left without a parent or without either parent. So how old were you when you understood enough to start worrying?
8: I think, like most kids, my life felt ordinary to me when I was growing up. The truth is, I always knew from my very first memories, I knew that the FBI was chasing us. I knew that we were fugitives. My parents tried to explain it in terms of, you know, we were like Robin Hood or we were like the Rebel Alliance in Star Wars. And so I knew in the way a kid knows that our lives were precarious. And so I think I was worried early on, but I think most kids are worried you know, that their parents might leave and not come back. When, you know, if you get left in the car when your parents go to run an errand, there's a primal fear there. I think my fear of those things was accentuated by what I knew about their situation. But of course, as I grew up, I started to learn more about what that meant. And I both understood more why they were doing what they were doing. And it made my feeling about them more complicated, because I realized that they had these other goals that transcended their roles as parents.
25: Some of your early memories are of visiting your mother in prison. Mm-hmm. When she refused to testify against her fellow revolutionaries, she wouldn't name names, she wouldn't give up details. Mm-hmm. Can you describe your memory of what the prison looked like and how it felt to see your mother imprisoned there?
8: Yeah. So she was imprisoned at MCC, Manhattan Correctional Center. It's a big kind of brutalist building in downtown Manhattan, and kind of a windowless, giant concrete structure. My dad would take me and my brothers there to visit my mom, and, you know, we would go through metal detectors, talk to the guards, and, you know, to see my mom twice a week and spend a little bit of time with her. And I remember smuggling in little child-sized books, you know, Peter Rabbit and In the Night Kitchen, things like that, you know, putting them in my pants so that I could make it through the metal detector so my mom would have something to read to me. The visiting room was a big kind of cavernous space with a bunch of tables. And, you know, we would spend a couple hours talking to her, having her read to us, and then we would leave and we would go outside and stand on the sidewalk and we would wait there for half an hour, until she was back in her cell and she could flip the lights on and off in her cell so that we could see that she was back in her cell and was safe. And it was kind of like waving goodbye. And I remember that being hard because it meant that we were allowed to leave and she wasn't.
25: Did she look worried or afraid when you saw her in prison?
8: My mother never looked worried or afraid. She was about as committed and courageous a person as I ever knew. I mean, I now know, having read her letters to my dad from prison, having talked to her all these decades later about what it was like, that she was in, you know, in a lot of pain, that she was suffering. She knew that she was making this choice, you know, to refuse to testify meant that she was held in contempt of a grand jury and was in prison while her kids were at home. And I was, you know, 4 or 5 at the time, and my little brother was 1 or 2. I think he was nursing when she went in. So it was painful as a mother to be separated. And that's one of the things, of course, like you said, the theme of my book is trying to kind of come to grips with or understand the fact that even though she was a great mom, she had these ideals that were priorities for her, even over us.
25: When you were, I think, 4, mm-hmm. you kind of inherited you had a younger brother.
8: Yeah.
25: But then you inherited a second brother, Chase Aboudin, mm-hmm. when his parents were in prison. Would you describe why they were in prison?
8: Yeah. So, of course, we had been on the run my entire childhood. My mother was on the FBI's 10 most wanted list, and she was a very high-profile fugitive. But by the time I was 3 or 4 years old, the Vietnam War had ended. Most of the crimes she was accused of were in the past. And in fact, many of the charges against my mother had been dropped due to FBI misconduct and the COINTELPRO scandal, you know, illegal wiretapping and searches and even blackmail and kidnapping attempts. So most of the charges against my mother had dropped away. And my parents decided to turn themselves in. This was in 1980. And my mother ended up getting probation. She did not get prison time, even though she had been a very high-profile fugitive, because so many of her charges had been dismissed. But when we turned ourselves in as a family, some of their former comrades, including their close friends, Kathy Boudin and David Gilbert, stayed underground and stayed committed to helping the New York Black Panthers in their continuing struggle against the police and the FBI. Kathy and David took part in a bank robbery, the Brinks robbery, in 1981, in which a police officer and 2 guards were killed. And so they went to prison for a long time, and they had left their 18-month-old son, Chesa, at home with a babysitter when they went out to rob this bank. So my parents, my family, took Chesa in when he was very little. So yeah, I inherited a second brother, and he became part of our family because his parents were sent to prison for a long, long time.
25: Did that make you even more worried because you saw somebody who did lose his parents to prison?
8: That's exactly right. Chesa, for me, was I mean, he was my brother and is still one of my best friends, but he also represented for me what it might look like if my parents had been caught, if they had, you know, stayed in the underground for one more month, one more year, what it might have looked like if they had been sent to prison forever and I had to grow up without them, because that's what happened to Chesa.
25: You always wondered, well, when you got old enough to wonder, you started wondering, why would people have children if they were going to risk their lives constantly or risk prison constantly? Did you ever ask your parents that question?
8: Of course. I've asked them many times growing up, and then in the writing of this book, I asked them over and over what they were thinking at that time. And, you know, their answers are funny. I mean, my mom, when I first asked her about it for the book, she said, well, we'd been fugitives for a long time, and we felt like we knew how to be safe, and we certainly wouldn't put our baby at risk. And I said, well, you know, you were an FBI top 10 most wanted fugitive. Having a kid, by definition, that kid is at risk. But I think they felt, you know, like a lot of young parents, my mom was in her early 30s. She finally wanted a kid. She had never thought she wanted to be a mother or a wife. She was a very anti-traditional person. But I think once she started wanting a kid, and they'd been underground at that point for 7 years. And so I think it felt to them like, well, we either do it in this strange circumstance or we don't do it at all. And, you know, I talked to other children of Weather Underground fugitives. I also talked to Asada Shakur's daughter, Kikuya. And, you know, her mom, Asada, had Kikuya when she was in prison. She was facing life in prison for murder, and she was in the psych ward at Rikers Island, and she got pregnant, you know, with a co-defendant of hers, and had
25: in
8: a
25: prison.
8: Child.
25: She got pregnant prison. In prison.
8: She got pregnant in prison. And people have asked Asada about this too, and she says the choice was, we knew that the world was a terrible, racist, horrible place to bring a black child into, but we also felt like we have to live. Like our grandparents and great-grandparents and great-great-great-grandparents had children even under slavery. And so the choice is not, you know, do you abandon the struggle for justice and have a normal life? The choice is, given that you're in the struggle, do you decide to live and have a family anyway? So I understand that decision, but of course, as the kids, it's a complicated, the consequences are quite clear.
25: They reassured you that they would always protect you, they'd always be with you. But you later learned that they took some really dangerous actions when you were very young that you did not know about. For example, you and your parents went on a camping trip in West Virginia. They're reassuring you, they'll always protect you, they'll always be with you. You later learned that trip to West Virginia was because it was near a prison that they were casing to help break out Asada Shakur, a New York Panther, to help her break out of prison. She was moved to New Jersey to a prison there before the breakout, but your parents did later help her break out of that prison. When you found that out later in life, that they were, you know, not being honest with you, you were very young during that camping trip. What was your reaction?
8: Well, yeah, when you say I found it out recently, I literally found it out while working on this book, so in my 40s. And so, yeah, it was surprising, definitely, but also not surprising in the sense that I've always known my parents had these goals that were foundational for them, that fighting racism, that being white activists in solidarity with the black freedom struggle was their priority before I was born. And so even though I did always feel loved growing up, I always felt safe and protected to some extent. I mean, I felt like they definitely had my best interest in mind, but I also always knew that they had these goals that were bigger and preceded me. And so when I reconstructed the history and figured out, you know, where my parents had been, what they'd been doing at that time, it made perfect sense that when the Black Panthers came calling for one more favor, my parents would have been found it impossible to say no.
25: How do you look at it now? Is it better to risk your life as a parent for like the greater good, for the cause that you really believe in? Or do you give up the cause or change your role in the cause to more of a background figure in order to be with your children and protect them from the larger world?
8: Yeah, I think it's a question I've wrestled with a lot. And I would say where I come down is it's a fundamental contradiction if you are somebody who believes strongly in something that you have to make a better world for your children. You know, you can't exactly choose between I'm going to have kids and have a normal life or I'm going to fight for a better world. For my parents and their friends in the Panther Party and in the Weather Underground, the choice was more like if we're going to have kids, knowing what we know about this world, we have to both fight for a better future and try to be decent parents. And that was a contradiction. It was a contradiction that reared its head in all sorts of ways, and most dramatically when they committed crimes and left their children behind. But I think for my parents, it was never a choice. My mom couldn't have been somebody who decided to abandon the movement and just settle down and have kids. She had to try to do both.
2: 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His new memoir is called Dangerous, Dirty, Violent, and Young, A Fugitive Family in the Revolutionary Underground. We'll hear more after a break. I'm Tanya Mosley, and this is Fresh Air Weekend.
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2: This is Fresh Air Weekend. I'm Tanya Mosley. Let's get back to Terry's conversation with Zayd Ayers-Dorn, author of the new memoir, Dangerous, Dirty, Violent, and Young, A Fugitive Family in the Revolutionary Underground. His parents are Bill Ayers and Bernadine Dorn. Bernadine Dorn was a leader of SDS and later led the militant faction that broke away, the Weather Underground, which called for armed resistance. Bill Ayers was a member of SDS and the Weather Underground.
25: So your mother, Bernadine Dorn, was a leader of SDS, mm-hmm. and then she led the group that became the Weather Underground and supported armed resistance. Mm-hmm. She issued several statements over the years. I want you to read the one from 1970.
8: Okay, the Declaration of War.
25: Yes.
8: Yeah, so this is a tape that she recorded and that was delivered to police stations and news outlets secretly all across the country in 1970 to announce that they had formed this underground resistance. She says, "Hello, this is Bernadine Dorn. I'm going to read a declaration of a state of war. All over the world, people fighting American imperialism look to America's youth to use our strategic position behind enemy lines to join forces in the destruction of the empire. Black people have been fighting almost alone for years. We've known that our job is to lead white kids into armed revolution. Within the next 14 days, we will attack a symbol or institution of American injustice. This is the way we celebrate the example of Eldridge Cleaver and H. Rapp Brown and all black revolutionaries who first inspired us by their fight behind enemy lines for the liberation of their people. Never again will they fight alone."
25: So what did they attack?
8: Yeah, 15 days later, they attacked New York City police headquarters, the headquarters of the NYPD. They smuggled a dynamite bomb into the headquarters, put it in an empty bathroom, and that night they called in a warning, and then the bomb exploded. That was the first attack. But over the next few years, they bombed the Harvard Center for International Affairs. They bombed an army base in the Presidio near San Francisco. They bombed the U.S. Capitol. They bombed the Pentagon.
25: And so in those early days, most of the protests were against the war in Vietnam, and most of the symbols were symbols of police or symbols of what they called the war machine, mm-hmm. you know, the like the Pentagon. They were also fighting racism, mm-hmm. which had to do with bombing the police headquarters. Can you talk some more about how the Weather Underground became aligned with the Black Panthers?
8: I think for my mother in particular, the question of race was always central to her politics. She started out in the civil rights movement, marching with Dr. King, volunteering during the rent strike in Chicago. And she was really radicalized by the deaths of these Black leaders, by the death of Martin Luther King, by the death of Fred Hampton. And the Weather Underground, my mom for sure saw her role as being a white ally or what they called a comrade to the militant Black freedom struggle. And so when my mom became one of the three national leaders of SDS, one of her programs was, how can we be better allies to the Black freedom struggle? She was based in Chicago, and Fred Hampton, who was only 26 at the time, was the head of the Illinois Black Panthers. And Fred was creating what he called a rainbow coalition of activist groups. He had put together this alliance where different activist groups of different races could work together in the struggle for against the war and against racism, and ultimately the struggle to bring down the United States government. And my mom, as the leader of SDS, they were one of the first groups to join that coalition. So they were allies already. And then when Fred Hampton was murdered by the Chicago police, that really kind of sent the Weather Underground over the edge in terms of their militancy and their determination to escalate that struggle against what they saw as a racist government.
25: And the FBI had an informant in the Illinois Panthers.
8: Mm-hmm.
25: And that was key in the murder of Fred Hampton. Would you describe the role of the FBI informant?
8: So there was a Panther named William O'Neill, one of Fred Hampton's bodyguards, friends. But the FBI had recruited him as an informant. And we now know that J. Edgar Hoover and the FBI were determined to bring down the Black Panther Party and were determined to neutralize Fred Hampton as a charismatic revolutionary Black leader. So what they did is William O'Neill, the FBI informant inside the Black Panther Party, drugged Fred Hampton's Kool-Aid one night with a sedative, and Fred went to sleep. And that night, the Chicago police showed up armed at Fred Hampton's apartment and started firing through the doors. And they shot Fred Hampton. They shot one of his bodyguards. And then when they burst into the apartment and found Fred basically asleep and wounded, he wasn't yet dead. And they shot him at point blank range and killed him. And they later claimed that it had been a firefight and that the Panthers had fired back. But we now know from forensic evidence at the scene and from testimony that they were lying, that they came in and murdered Fred Hampton without the Panthers firing back at all.
25: And his pregnant girlfriend was lying at his side in bed.
8: Exactly. Deborah Johnson, happening. Was pregnant with their son, Fred Hampton Jr. And she survived, and the baby survived, but she was lying next to Fred in bed when he was killed.
25: So how did that further radicalize your parents?
8: One thing was, it became very clear to them that the government was targeting the Black Panthers, and that any charismatic, effective leadership in the Black freedom struggle would not only be, you know, surveilled and harassed, but ultimately targeted with violence by the government. And so they felt that that required white kids, white activists, to use their privilege to kind of try to help shield the Black Panthers. They felt like the country wasn't noticing that Black people were being killed, but they would notice if white people were putting their own bodies on the line. The other thing it did is it convinced them that above ground activist work was no longer viable, because they could try to organize against the war, they could try to protest, they could try to have demonstrations, but if the government was literally going to murder people who were opposing their policies, they felt like that meant that activist groups had to develop a clandestine structure where they could operate beyond the reach of law enforcement.
25: And it was after the murder of Fred Hampton that your mother declares a state of war against the government.
8: Yeah, my parents were still above ground when Fred was killed. They actually went over to his apartment. They saw the bloody mattress where he was killed. They saw the holes in the wall of his apartment. And that really kind of drove them a little bit crazy. The next night, they firebombed a bunch of police cars around Chicago, empty police cars, to kind of show that the SDS and white activist groups were going to try to respond to Fred's

0: See darkness in a new light. 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
1: There's a small town in coastal Mississippi called DeLisle, mostly black, a few thousand people, and most of them have lived there for generations. My next guest, writer Jessamyn Ward, was raised there. Her family has been there for more than 100 years, and for the last two decades, she's been writing about it. Her new book is a collection of 22 nonfiction essays that Ward wrote over 17 years. She wrote the first one in 2008, 3 years after Hurricane Katrina took her grandmother's house. She wrote the last one in 2025, sitting with the loss of her brother and her partner and her grandmother, going back to the music she had grown up on, because as she writes, it was the only place that still felt like home. Ward is the first woman and the first Black American to win the National Book Award for Fiction twice for her novels Salvage the Bones and Sing, Unburied Sing. She is also a MacArthur Fellow. The title of the essay collection is called On Witness and Respair, which is also the title of her 2020 Vanity Fair essay about the death of her spouse and the father of her children. Respair is an English word that was nearly obsolete for 100 years. It means the recovery of hope after despair. Jessamyn Ward, welcome back to Fresh Air.
2: It's good to be here. Thank you for having me.
1: Respair, that old word that is the definition being fresh hope after despair. The reader never sees it inside, and I'd love to know for you to talk to me about that word, respair, a word that's from really the 1500s. How did you even find that word to be able to articulate the bigger thing that you wanted to say?
2: I discovered the word in 2020, like during 2020, that year. You know, when I just lost my partner, the father of my children, I just lost him in January of that year. You know, the pandemic began. We were, sequestered from each other. I was unfortunately spending a lot of unhealthy time on Twitter, but it was serving a purpose, right, at the time, because, you know, we were also isolated. And back then, Twitter was one of those places, you know, as a social media app that we can go to where we could find a sense of community, a sense of togetherness, a sense of connection. You know, one of the reasons that I spent so much time on Twitter was because I was using Twitter as a tool to discover new writers. And so I was following a poet, and this poet was talking about how they had discovered the word respair and that they were sort of spending their time sort of meditating on it in this sort of terrible, really difficult moment, right? When so many of us, you know, no matter where we were in the world, we were dealing with, you know, the trauma of the pandemic, right? And of seeing the world remade into, you know, something that was very unfamiliar and scary. And a lot of us, I think, you know, we're feeling uncertainty, and I definitely think that a lot of us were feeling a strong sense of despair, you know. And so this poet was sort of talking about how they discovered this word and they were holding it close to them and they would sort of return to it. And I was so struck by that idea, right, that there was a word that existed that was the opposite of despair.
1: Before I even say this, I want to offer my condolences on the loss of your beloved, as you call him, you describe him in this essay. But I also was really struck by you finding this word at a time that was dark for a lot of people, but it was especially dark because you had literally just lost your beloved right before we went into lockdown. So you were living at home with your children, grieving together. Can you take me just a little bit to that moment and the things that you were doing to try to find your way as you are really sitting in your grief in isolation?
2: Yeah, I mean, when

0: and my beloved died, I knew that in my experience, the next 2 years would be just, you know, that I would be mired in the, you know, the terrible muck of grief, right? That I would be, that I would sort of struggle with it, that time would escape me, that I would, you know, wrestle with that constant pain and longing and loss. And because I'd had the experience of losing, you know, my brother, my sibling, you know, in my early 20s, yes. when he was 19. And so I knew that especially like for me, that those first 2 years would be difficult. But I think having to navigate my grief during the pandemic, when the world that I thought that I knew and that I had planned my life around suddenly did not exist anymore. You know, one world ended.
1: Let's take a short break. If you're just joining us, my guest is author Jessamyn Ward. Her new essay collection is titled On Witness and Respair. We'll continue our conversation after a short break. This is Fresh Air Weekend.
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1: This is Fresh Air Weekend. I'm Tanya Mosley, and my guest today is writer Jessamyn Ward. She's the first woman and the first Black American to win the National Book Award for Fiction twice, for Salvage the Bones in 2011 and Sing, Unburied Sing in 2017. She earned her MFA from the University of Michigan and is a MacArthur Fellow. She teaches creative writing at Tulane University, and her new collection of essays is titled On Witness and Respair.
13: There's a moment in this essay, Witness and Respair, where, I guess lack of a better term, the dam breaks for you. You know, you're in the midst of COVID, and so to remind everyone, we're all at home sequestered, and you turn on the TV and you see the crowds of people protesting over George Floyd's death. Can you take me to those feelings you saw watching the people out there protesting all over the world, and what you were witnessing in that moment that almost like it just completely overwhelmed you with emotion.
0: Yeah, I mean, you know, so at that time, right, as I'm, you know, experiencing that first, like, terrible wave of grief, and I am also very aware of, I don't know, of my history, my family's history, my community's history, you know, what it meant to grow up and to be a Black, to grow up Black in Mississippi, to be a Black Mississippian, to be a, you know, a Black Southerner. And so one of the sort of motivations for me in pursuing writing was this idea that I would push back against our erasure, or what I understood as our erasure, right? And you know, that was something that was like very clear for me, especially, you know, like after my brother died.
13: That was part of your purpose, right?
0: Right, right. Mm-hmm. Was to say, you know, like, no, like, we're here. We, you know, we live, we love, you know, because I don't know, because especially like, you know, in my brother's case, it just felt like he was erased, right? I mean, by the legal system, who didn't hold the person who killed him responsible for his murder.
13: Right. So to let the audience who doesn't know, your brother died by a drunk driver in a car accident, and the person who was responsible for his death really did not receive the punishment that you believe that he should have.
0: Right. Well, he wasn't charged with my brother's death at all. He was charged with leaving the scene of an accident. Mm-hmm. And that's it. That's what he received, you know, time, 5 years for, and was ordered to pay some restitution. And that's it. Right. And so, and that felt like extreme erasure to me, I think, and only definitely cemented my understanding of what it meant to be, a, you know, a Black person in the South, right? To face the erasure of our humanity again and again and again and again. You know, so this is the context that I was coming to the summer of 2020 with. And, you know, and I felt like in my lifetime, you know, I was born in 1977, I'd never witnessed a movement or a collection, right, of people coming together, of them, you know, sort of bearing witness to that systemic erasure and then standing up and pushing back against it, right? Like, mm-hmm. I think that definitely happened, you know, during in the civil rights movement and then in the 70s, right, with the Black Power movement. But I'd never seen it. I'd never witnessed it. And so it was, I think, shocking for me to see, you know, to see people who were not Black and, you know, who were not Southern and who, you know, were, you know, people from all kinds of people, right, who had nothing in common with George Floyd, but people suddenly, like, sitting with that history, sitting with that fact, sitting with that erasure and saying, we see you.
13: Yeah, that was a very overwhelming experience for you, for maybe the Black American who has really lived in this country, always having to prove and show and say, this is real. And so people are actually saying, this is real. We see it. We are standing out and we are standing as witnesses.
0: Right.
13: And that part of that essay was really powerful to me, because now we're in this moment. And I wonder, how do you hold the truth now that the grieving we saw as collective action in a way has turned against itself and kind of helped trigger and create this massive campaign to end civil rights?
0: Right. You know, it's, this is difficult for me to talk about because I haven't you know, on the day that they that the Tennessee legislature was erasing the seat, you know, the one seat that was occupied by a black congressperson in Memphis. Mm-hmm. It was so difficult. I found myself crying. And I wasn't the only one, right, who felt this sense of loss and this felt this sense of, you know, devastation to know that, you know, that so many people who fought, you know, for this legislation and for, you know, for these rights, like, you know, with a vote, like they were, that work was undone, unraveled. And, I don't know. It's difficult for me to navigate. And
13: I can almost hear your thoughts as you're trying to find them. Because, like, when you're sitting there and you're watching all these people, it's like you had just lost your spouse and dove deep into a depression and despair after losing him, after being so optimistic. And then there's this other moment of optimism.
0: Right.
13: And is it now another well of despair, or are we in rest, you know?
0: I don't know. In the past year and a half, I continued to return to the work. But then that's what I've done my entire life, right? So mm-hmm. when I lost my brother, I did that. Losing my brother was actually one of the things that made me commit to pursuing this, right? To writing. And then, you know, after Hurricane Katrina, when I was in another moment, I think, where I thought about quitting, right? I returned to the writing, right? And to what I think, like the good that I think that the writing is accomplishing in the world, right? And then after my partner died, again, like I almost quit, and then I returned to the writing. And I feel that way. I feel that very strongly now, right? That, you know, because so much about what is happening right now feels, just as it did, you know, in 2020, it feels like it's outside of my control, right? There mm-hmm. are powerful actors everywhere who do not have my best interests, or, you know, people who are like me, our best interests at heart. And what I can do in order to push back against that is I can return to the word. Mm-hmm. And believe in the power of storytelling, and believe that storytelling leads us to empathy and leads us to connection, and that is a good thing. And then I can just sit down every day and do the work. I've worked harder in the past, you know, year and a half than I've worked in a long time.
13: I want to talk about the essay "Raising a Black Son in the U.S." You wrote this in it was published in 2017 for The Guardian, and at the time of this essay, you were 40 years old, and you had a 2-year-old daughter, and you were pregnant with your son. And in this excerpt I'd like to have you read, you are about to undergo a battery of tests and also learn the gender of your child.
0: As the months progressed, I developed gestational diabetes and agonized over the prospect of another premature birth. I wanted my second child to have the time in the womb my first didn't. I wanted to give the second the safety and time my body failed to give the first. I also underwent an entire battery of tests for genetic abnormalities. A bonus of one of the tests was that I would learn the sex of the child I was carrying. When the nurse called to deliver my test results, I was nervous. When she told me I was having a boy, my stomach turned to stone inside me and sank. Oh, God, I thought, I'm going to bear a black boy into the world. I faked joy to the white nurse and dropped the phone after the call ended. Then I cried.
13: Thank you for for writing that and for reading it. And I will say, Jesmyn, that I have never read that in a way that captures this feeling. The moment that you heard those words, that it's a boy, that the first emotion was grief. And why was it important for you to find the language to name it?
0: I think one of the reasons it was important for me to find the language to name it was because, one, because I was being honest about that experience, right? And what it felt like to hear those words and to, you know, given what I know of this country and of this region, to bring a child into that, right?
13: And a boy in particular.
0: A boy, right. And I think I also, you know, one of the reasons that it's important for me to write towards what hurts, to write towards grief, to, you know, to write towards pain, really, is because I know that other people are experiencing this, right? I mean, you know, whatever, when I'm writing towards, you know, grief or hurt or loss, I know that other people are struggling. I mean, maybe in a, you know, a different version, right? But I know people are struggling with that same thing. And I, you know, think back to, especially to when I lost my brother, right? And I was in my early 20s and I knew next to nothing, right? And I was searching for art that could help me understand what I was living through and that could help me help me better bear it. And it was difficult for me to find work that did that. And so, you know, that's part of what I want to do, right? I want to write about these issues because I know that people are living through them. And I think about, you know, what I wanted someone to share with me, right? How I wanted someone to connect with me when I was living through whatever I was living through. And so, you know, that's one of the reasons it was important for me to write that essay, even though, you know, it feels uncomfortable. It can feel uncomfortable.
13: This essay goes on to talk about how when you found out you're having a boy, you also thought about your brother. And I'm curious, what have you told your children about their uncle, your brother?
0: I bring him up a lot. You know, they know that he died before they were born. You know, they've seen pictures of him. Part of the reason that I bring him up is because, you know, with them often is because anytime something happens that reminds me of him or reminds me of something that he said to me, you know, or some experience that we had together, like I'll just relate it, you know, and in doing so, you know, I think I do it because, you know, there are some stories, there's some experiences that I had with my brother that we had together. Like it was just the two of us, right?
13: Only you all know them.
0: Right.
13: Yeah.
0: Right. Only we know them. And when I die, I don't want those stories to dissolve with me or to disappear with me. And yeah, so I share them with my kids. And there are some stories, there are some things that I know about that I experienced with my brother that maybe my younger siblings were too young, you know, to remember. And so I'll, you know, share those stories with them. Like it's important for me, you know, that even though he isn't here and even though my children will never have the chance to meet him, you know, that I try, you know, to communicate something of who he was, and of how much I loved him and just enjoyed him, you know, to them.
13: You write that you hope that your son sees 12 and 21 and 40 and 62, that he and his sister is there to bury you. And That part just moved me so much because I don't even know, even as a mom, if I've thought about that, that moment where I will be gone for them.
0: You know, I think about death a lot, you know, and maybe given my past, you know, it's a logical, I think, response for me, right? Because, you know, when I was in my early 20s and, you know, my brother, again, was hit and killed by a drunk driver when he was 19, right? When you're in your early 20s, like, you just think, you never think that anything bad will happen to you and to the people that you love, right? I mean, unless you've already experienced it even earlier, right? Mm-hmm. But I mean, at that time, I just didn't, I thought bad things will happen to other people. They won't happen, you know, I don't know, they won't happen to us. And then my brother died, and then, you know, my friends died, and then my cousin died, and then I don't know, I sort of understood, you know, I understood that, you know, when you're young, sometimes you take life for granted, and you take the continuation of life for granted. And so I always think about, I think about death a lot, because I know how abrupt and unexpected it can be.
13: Jessamine Ward, thank you so much.
0: Thank you.
1: Jessamine Ward's new essay collection is titled On Witness and Respair. Fresh Air Weekend is produced by Teresa Madden. Fresh Air's executive producer is Sam Brigger. Our technical director and engineer is Audrey Bentham. Our interviews and reviews are produced and edited by Phyllis Myers, Roberta Shorrock, Anne-Marie Baldonado, Lauren Krenzel, Monique Nazareth, Thea Challoner, Susan Yakundi, Anna Bauman, and Nico Gonzalez-Whistler. Our digital media producer is Molly C.V. Nesper. With Terry Gross, I'm Tanya Mosley.
2: 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And from the estate of Joan B. Kroc, whose bequest serves as an enduring investment in the future of public radio and seeks to help NPR produce programming that meets the highest standards of public service in journalism and cultural expression.
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15: I'm Tanya Beckett. Rising global temperatures are causing glaciers to melt. Nowhere is the problem more keenly felt than in the Himalayas.
16: Because of the warming winter months, ice that used to form before, which provided an assurance to the community about water being available throughout the year, is not forming.
15: Many people are already affected.
17: What people are seeing right now is maybe a lot of water early in spring when they don't need it. And yet later on in the season, when they need the water the most, it's not there anymore.
15: And the problem looks set to get worse.
18: We've seen in the last decade alone, twice the rate of glacier recession as we have seen in previous decades. So things seem to be accelerating even faster than scientists were predicting.
15: This week on The Inquiry, are the Himalayan glaciers at a tipping point? Join me after the news.
19: Live from NPR News in Washington, I'm Janine Herbst. President Trump says a deal with Iran may be near, but some Republicans in Congress are concerned about the terms. NPR's Mara Liasson has more.
20: President Trump posted on Truth Social that negotiations are, quote, proceeding in an orderly and constructive manner, and that, quote, the blockade will remain in full force and effect until an agreement is reached, certified, and signed. Iranian officials say the agreement would allow for more talks over the next 60 days and would not include a discussion of Iran's nuclear program. Trump has announced impending deals with Iran before that have never materialized, and some Republicans in Congress are skeptical, saying that the deal would allow Iran to retain its nuclear ambitions, and while it may open the Strait of Hormuz for now, it would leave Iran with the power to close it again. Mara Liasson, NPR News.
19: Israeli airstrikes in Gaza are intensifying. Palestinian officials say 30 people have been killed in the past week. Nearly 900 were killed since a ceasefire deal was reached in October. NPR's Anas Baba has more from Gaza City.
21: Israeli forces are expanding military operations across Gaza. Palestinian residents say the military is mostly issuing advanced warning before striking residential building where many displaced families are sheltering. Early Sunday, Gaza health officials said an Israeli airstrike in central Gaza killed a couple with their infant child. That followed a strike Saturday in northern Gaza that officials say hit a police site, killing five officers and two children. Israel's military says Gaza police force are tied to Hamas and are legitimate targets. Gaza officials accuse Israel of undermining public security. While Palestinians in Gaza are unable to travel to Saudi Arabia for Hajj pilgrimage, which begins this week, the Gaza borders continue to be mostly closed except in rare cases. Anas Baba, NPR News, Gaza City.
19: Texas wraps up its primary election this Tuesday after a week of early voting. The most anticipated result will be from the Republican runoff for U.S. Senate between incumbent Senator John Cornyn and the state's Attorney General Ken Paxton, whom President Trump endorsed. The Texas Newsroom's Blaise Gainey has more.
22: The fourth-term Senator John Cornyn said at a campaign stop on Friday that this race now feels like it has the most at stake out of any race he's been in. And that's absolutely true for him. He's mostly run comfortable races, but that endorsement from Trump has raised this to a level he hasn't faced. And for Paxton, he's sort of moved forward as if he's already won. He's focusing most of his time on the general election opponent, Democrat James Tallarico. And polls before the endorsement showed Paxton with anywhere from a 3-to-12-point lead. Now, with the president's backing, that lead is expected to be larger. I'm Blaise Gainey in Austin.
19: And you're listening to NPR News from Washington. The Justice Department says it removed news releases about the deadly January 6th insurrection at the U.S. Capitol building, calling them partisan propaganda. Those releases documented the criminal charges, convictions, and sentencings. It's the latest attempt by the Trump administration to rewrite the history of the assault on the Capitol when hundreds of President Trump's supporters stormed into the building trying to halt the certification of his 2020 election loss to Joe Biden. Special educators are some of the hardest to hire and retain in schools around the country, and many blame paperwork for job burnout. But NPR's Janaki Mehta reports AI could help.
23: Being a special ed teacher means having a long list of responsibilities and often not enough time in the day. That includes writing IEPs, legally mandated documents that serve as tailored education plans for each child.
24: And, you know, the key term is individualized. No two kids are the same.
23: That's special ed teacher Maria Sibu, who says teachers like her must know their students' unique learning styles intimately and have a knowledge of complex laws, all to make sure students get a quality education. But all the paperwork leaves teachers burned out, so an increasing number of them are using AI to help write those IEPs. Research is showing that if it's done safely and with the right training, it can actually improve the quality of the work and give teachers more time to work directly with students. Janaki Mehta, NPR News.
19: U.S. futures contracts are trading higher at this hour. Wall Street's closed tomorrow for the Memorial Day holiday. This is NPR.
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15: Welcome to The Inquiry from the BBC World Service with me, Tanya Beckett. One question, four expert witnesses, and an answer. Glaciers are fundamental to our existence on Earth. They store more than two-thirds of the world's fresh water and are essential to the lives of 2 billion people worldwide. They also help regulate global temperatures by reflecting the rays of the sun. But climate change is causing them to melt away, leading to water shortages, floods, and the loss of biodiversity. Nowhere is the havoc caused by melting glaciers more evident than in South Asia, in the Himalayas. Here, melting ice is resulting in the formation of thousands of high-altitude lakes and the unclamping of fault lines, leading to higher risks of not just drought and floods, but also avalanches, even earthquakes.
3: 15 people dead and more than 100 missing after a glacial lake burst. It's triggered flash floods in northeastern India.
15: In October 2023, a massive flood in India's Himalayan region was triggered by a glacial ice and rock avalanche, causing more than 50 deaths. It also destroyed multiple bridges and a hydropower plant. This week on The Inquiry, we're asking, are the Himalayan glaciers at a tipping point?
4: Part 1. The Sherpas.
15: The Himalayas are the highest and one of the largest mountain systems in the world, covering a land area similar to the size of the whole of France. They cross several borders spanning India, Nepal, Bhutan, Pakistan, and China, including what China calls the Tibet Autonomous Region. The Himalayas are home to no fewer than 10 of the world's 14 peaks over 8,000 meters. They are, of course, home to the highest in the world, Mount Everest, which looms at over 8,800 meters. The vast quantity of ice in this high-altitude terrain feeds many rivers in the region, including the Ganges and the Indus, supplying water to around a fifth of the world's population. But these Himalayan so-called water towers are rapidly retreating due to climate change.
16: I'm Pasang Yangji Sherpa. I'm an assistant professor at the University of British Columbia in Canada.
15: Our first expert witness grew up in Kathmandu, the capital of Nepal.
16: As you can tell from my last name, I'm a Sherpa. Sherpas are often misappropriated and misunderstood as a job category, as high-altitude workers, as porters, as guides. But that is only one of the many things we do.
15: Pasang's family originates from Khumbu in the Everest region. Khumbu is famous as the starting point for climbing the world's highest mountain and as the home of the Sherpas, a people known for their extraordinary mountaineering skills and ability to thrive at high altitudes.
16: We are high Himalayan people. We are people who have ties to the mountains there, connections with the places. So for us, the mountains are not just a geographical feature, geological feature. Before Sherpas go and climb Mount Everest, our community always asks for permission. And so this is the kind of relationship and understanding about the people I hope everyone will take away.
15: Within the Khumbu region is Khumbi Yula, a sacred mountain that is forbidden to climb.
7: Is there a spiritual link between the people and the mountains?
16: Yes, there is deep spiritual links between the people and the mountains. We believe that this mountain protects us. And in that sense, we have a more direct connection with this mountain. It's Khumbi Yula, that protects the people and allows people to continue to thrive in this very high, harsh environment.
15: There are some 20 high-altitude Sherpa villages, which earn much of their income from hosting visitors.
16: In Kombu, most of the community today, they rely on the tourism and mountaineering industry, but also a lot of people now, especially younger generation like myself, were fortunate enough to get better education, higher education elsewhere. And so this is what we see today. The local economy is largely tourism and mountaineering based with a mix of agropastoralism.
20: What are the conditions like in terms of the weather, the altitude?
16: Kombu, one of the highest environments in the world, I remember being very cold. I remember the crisp freshness in the air. I remember during winter time, which was my favorite time to visit, we would get snow. And there was this kind of experience when I was growing up that's just so beautiful.
15: But Pasang worries that now her past is melting away.
16: What we are seeing is that the villages with high demand for water, because of the warming winter months, ice that used to form before, which provided an assurance to the community about water being available throughout the year, that ice is not forming. So today, when I'm in the village, depending on which month, which time of the year, it's different. And in the winter, when we used to get snow, what we have seen is that it's getting warmer and warmer.
15: And the reason for that is climate change. Time for our second expert witness.
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5: The Himalayas are referred to as the third pole for a very good reason, because they contain more ice outside of the poles than any other region in the world.
15: Pam Pearson is the director and founder of the International Cryosphere Climate Initiative, an independent network of policy experts and researchers focused on protecting regions covered by snow and ice. She's based in the US. Like many people, she worries that the target of a global temperature rise of 1.5 degrees, agreed over a decade ago at the Paris Climate Summit, is far from on course to being met.
5: We can see that the glaciers have receded. They've lost, in this particular region, they've lost somewhere between 10 and 20% of their ice. We could lose as much as 30, 35, maybe even 40% of the ice by 2100, if we continue pouring out emissions in the way we're doing right now. And if we stay above 2 degrees for any length of time, you're probably going to see at least half of the glaciers in the region disappear.
15: The ice in the mountains is made up of snowpack that disappears annually, and glaciers, a persistent flowing body of ice that lasts year round. Higher temperatures lead to an accelerating snowpack and glacier melt, which means more water and floods early in the year and less when water is needed in the dry summer months.
5: It's very complicated when it comes to weather and how people see it downstream. But what people are seeing right now is maybe a lot of water early in spring when they don't need it. And yet later on in the season, when they need the water the most, it's not there anymore.
15: Higher average temperatures make the problem worse year on year.
5: The glaciers are the really reliable source of water for people living downstream, or they have been, because as they shrink, and especially once they disappear, suddenly that top off that's so badly needed in, say, July and August, when it's hottest and when it's not raining, is not going to be there anymore. And so if you're generating power or if you're trying to grow crops, then it's a real problem not having that ice there to provide water during the hot or drought seasons.
15: Then there is the more immediate impact of catastrophic events. When falling rocks or snow land on a frozen glacier, there's very little impact. But as the ice melts and forms a lake, those same falling objects can set off a flood that washes sand, silt, gravel and boulders down the mountain, forming a slurry so thick that it threatens anything in its path. There are also parts of the hillside that are effectively glued together by ice. And now that glue is disappearing.
17: So you get avalanches, you get flooding, glacier lake outburst floods, which are when you've got the glacier melting quite a bit and it forms a lake at the end. And if the dam that is in front of that, which is sometimes dirt or a mixture of dirt and ice, if that bursts, then suddenly you get a huge amount of water going downstream. And those are what is tremendously destructive, because it's very, very difficult to have an early warning system that's going to catch that in time. A lot of people are looking at that right now, because glacial lake outburst floods are projected to really increase as warming continues in the Himalayas.
15: But it's not just higher global temperatures that are causing the problem. Time for our third expert witness.
4: Part 3, glacial decline.
0: Glaciers are melting everywhere in the world, also in the big mountains of the Himalayas. We've seen this decline of glaciers since several decades, and now it seems to be accelerating. So the melting we're seeing in the Himalayas fits very well into the global picture. Glaciers are retreating all over the world, and this is causing some big impacts.
15: Our third expert witness is Matthias Huss, head of the Swiss Glacier Monitoring Network and glaciologist at the Swiss Federal Institute of Technology in Zurich.
0: The main trend of glacier decline globally is driven by increasing global air temperatures, and these global air temperatures, they're driven by CO2 emissions.
15: Matthias says there is another reason that the Himalayan glaciers are melting, and the cause is more local. Black carbon, what many of us know as soot, comes from the incomplete combustion of fossil fuels, biofuels, and biomass. It stays in the atmosphere for only a few days or weeks, but it has a significant impact on ice.
0: Black carbon is just aerosols from the atmosphere that go down onto the snow and the ice, and therefore reduce the so-called albedo of the ice surface. So this is how much of the solar light is reflected back into the atmosphere. If we decrease this reflectivity of the glacier surface, more of the solar energy is absorbed, and this accelerates the melting, even though the temperatures might stay the same. So in regions where there is a lot of black carbon from burning fossil fuels, from burning wood, from wildfires as well, this is a visible consequence on the glacier melt.
15: Many parts of the Himalayas have poor access to electrical power. An estimated 300 million people still lack electricity for their basic needs and resort to burning fuel.
0: Black carbon is an important factor, especially in the Himalayas. We know that in India, for example, there is a lot of cooking by fire. This causes smoke, and smoke is consisting of small particles of combustion, of soot, that is transported into the mountains by wind systems. Black carbon can also originate from industries, but also naturally from wildfires. Basically, black carbon is not visible as long as it's in the air, but once it's deposited on the snow and ice surface, it colors the surface. It's difficult to describe. It's not very visible, but still it's very effective on this albedo, on this reflectivity of the surface.
15: In European alpine regions, Scandinavia and parts of North America, there have been attempts to protect the snow from the heat of the sun by using a sort of cloak.
0: Basically, we have to realize we can't offset the impact of glacier melt, so we can't save whole glaciers or all glaciers in the mountain range. But locally, there are some approaches to slow down the melting of the ice substantially. People are covering the glaciers with white blankets in touristic ski resorts, for example, to keep open the ski slopes for a bit longer. So this is a technique that is pretty widespread in Europe. It is successful, but it also requires a lot of investments financially and has some environmental concerns. But if you wanted to save some ice at a very local scale, so on a few hundred square meters, it is possible. But we have to realize we can't scale this up to save glaciers as a whole.
15: A really difficult question, of course, is whether travellers to the region, who provide the very source of income that allows it to thrive, are a significant cause of this environmental damage.
0: I wouldn't say that tourism as such is a problem to glacier melting. Local tourists, they are not a problem to the glaciers. However, the travelling of tourists to mountain ranges to see glaciers, this causes CO2 emissions and is therefore accelerating global warming. And this again is acting as a source for glacier melting. So locally speaking, it doesn't matter to the glacier if there are 1,000 people stepping over the ice or nobody, but the traveling, this is the issue that is relevant for climate change and therefore glacier decline.
15: What's being done then to protect communities from the impact of glaciers melting? Time for our final expert witness.
4: Part 4, the tipping point.
18: We've seen in the last decade alone twice the rate of glacier recession or ablation as we have seen in previous decades. So things seem to be accelerating even faster than scientists were predicting.
15: Current projections suggest we will lose a massive part of the world's glaciers by the end of the century at the current rate of global warming, and that some may not survive at all. Alton Byers is a scientist at the Institute of Arctic and Alpine Research at the University of Colorado in Boulder in the United States.
18: I think we've reached the tipping point, but that's not to say that all is doom and gloom. But what we can do is work with people, with communities, and help them to mitigate the adverse impacts of these natural hazards so that we decrease the damage and we lessen the number of lives that are lost.
15: Managing the impact of melting is a mammoth task. One of the approaches being used is to introduce barriers.
18: What we found is that people are responding already by doing a number of things. One is by building gabions. Now, gabion is like a meter square wire cage filled with rocks, and you line them up along the channel, along the side of the river, and in many cases can prevent the destructive impacts of smaller floods. And we've seen that happen. We've been there when floods have happened from glaciers, and these gabions that had been installed the year before actually protected the local buildings, local communities. So gabions are great, at least for small floods. They're not that effective for really big floods. That's one thing that we've seen being done without any governmental assistance. People are not waiting for the government or a nonprofit organization to come up and show them what to do. They know what's happening, and they are developing ways to deal with it.
15: And it's not just floods that people need to protect themselves against. It's also higher water levels in the valleys.
18: The local bridges are being built higher over the rivers because people got tired of having them washed away year after year after year through any combination of processes. Regardless, they destroy bridges, they destroy infrastructure, so people have started building bridges higher over the rivers than they have been in preceding decades.
15: A third measure is what our final expert witness calls informal zoning.
18: Many of the certainly tourist lodges up at the trekking trails in Nepal have been built on what are floodplains. They're historic floodplains. Maybe the flood happened 50 years ago, but human memory tends to be very short no matter where you go. And within 20 years after a catastrophic event, we all tend to rebuild. And I have footage of the flood floating away the tourist lodges. And what they did, though, within 3 weeks, they had rebuilt on higher ground. So it sounds very simple, but it's very effective. People are starting to realize that they can no longer build on areas that are potential flood zones and are tending to build higher to avoid areas that might be prone to any sort of flood, of climate-related or cryosphere-related flood.
15: We've said that the Himalayas expand across several borders. So the next question is, do these nations work together?
1: Is there a lot of local and cross-border cooperation?
18: No, that's one of the problems right now. I think it's improving, but there was very little communication between, for example, People's Republic of China, the Tibetan region, and Nepal. And many of these glacier lakes, they're not limited to Nepal. They're across the border in Tibet. So there have been a number of glacial lake outburst floods that had their origins in Tibet, and yet the damage, billions of dollars of damage, happened downstream in Nepal, and there was no early warning system in place that could have warned the people, the Nepali people, downstream. So that is a big problem. People have been talking about it for at least a decade. What do we do about it? And I am seeing signs of improvement. There's improved dialogue between the Nepal government and the Chinese government in terms of ways that they can cooperate and communicate more effectively so that we don't keep repeating this pattern of glacial lake outburst floods or catastrophic events with origins in one country, and yet it's the other country that suffers.
15: The source of global warming being distanced from the impact it causes is a pattern we've seen the world over. And this emphasizes the importance of global cooperation. So now we return to our question. Are the Himalayan glaciers at a tipping point? Himalayan glaciers are melting twice as fast now as last century, putting the water security of a fifth of the world's population at risk. This is increasing the threat of disasters, from avalanches and flooding to droughts. Experts warn that large parts of Himalayan glacier ice could disappear by the end of the century as global temperatures continue to rise. You've been listening to The Inquiry from the BBC World Service. Before we finish, I just wanted to let you know there is a huge archive of previous episodes available to listen to, including What's the Future of the European Union and Should We Mine the Moon? Just search for The Inquiry wherever you get your podcasts. And while you're there, why not click subscribe and turn on push notifications so you never miss a thing. This edition of The Inquiry was presented by me, Tanya Beckett. The producer was Matt Tolson. The researcher, Evie Yabsley. The editor, Tom Bigwood. And the technical producer, Mitch Goodall.
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9: 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Take Michael Stevens, CEO of Tampa International Airport. For him, it was Top Gun and his first flight to join the Air Force.
11: First time that I stepped into a commercial aircraft was going to basic training. And once you get out on a flight line somehow and smell the jet fuel and all that, aviation gets in your blood.
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12: This is Assignment on the BBC World Service with the story of a key associate of Jeffrey Epstein, Nadia Marcinko. US prosecutors called her a potential co-conspirator, though she's never been accused of any crime. For years, she was Epstein's main girlfriend, and she recruited other women for him. Now, others named as potential co-conspirators are being investigated by the US Congress, and Nadia may be too, but many say she and the others were themselves victims of Epstein. Join me, Tim Huell, for Assignment after the news.
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2: The Democratic Republic of Congo, Uganda, and South Sudan have adopted a joint plan to counter the spread of Ebola. It includes improved border monitoring and protection for frontline workers. The WHO says there are more than 900 suspected Ebola cases. Oil prices have plunged more than 5% on Asian markets as investors pin their hopes on a deal to end the U.S.-Iran war. The drop comes despite comments by President Trump urging U.S. negotiators not to rush into an agreement. The Roman Catholic Church has asked for forgiveness from a rural community in Peru.

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1: 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It's Memorial Day. Good morning. I'm Craig Kopp. Glad you're here with us.
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1: Well, today is Monday. It is May the 25th. Weird story here. Tallahassee nearly destroyed by a fire on this date way back in 1843. Sunny skies today, partly sunny anyway, a high of 92 degrees. We'll have a 40% chance of rain this afternoon.
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0: It's Morning Edition from NPR News. I'm Leila Faldig.
7: And I'm Steve Inskeep. What are some swing voters saying in a potential presidential swing state? Voters in North Carolina say they do not like how the president is handling the economy or the war in Iran, and also say they are not ready to abandon Trump or his party. NPR's Ashley Lopez reports on two recent focus groups.
8: These two online focus groups featured 12 voters in North Carolina who voted for Joe Biden in 2020 and then Trump in 2024. And what most of these voters expressed was a deep frustration that Trump is out of touch when it comes to the economy.
9: He's always been out of touch with our economics, but because he's laser focused on just the war, he's not thinking that $100 in groceries only gets me two bags of food. Doesn't even last me a week.
8: That's Vicky. She, like all participants, took part in these focus groups conducted by messaging and market research firms Engages and Sago under the condition that her last name wouldn't be used. Vicky's frustration was shared by a lot of these voters. In fact, 9 of the 12 said they feel more economically anxious than they did before Trump took office again. April is among those voters.
10: I don't think he really understands the American people, what we are going through, what we're suffering with.
8: But when asked if they overall approve or disapprove of the job Trump is doing, half said they still mostly approve. Steve is one of those voters.
11: He's done a lot of what he said he was going to do: immigration, rule of law, doing things for the working families through his tax revisions and stuff like that.
8: The 12 participants have a mix of political affiliations. 7 of the voters who participated identified as independents. 4 said they were Republicans and 1 identified as a Democrat. Rich Tao with Engages, who moderated the focus group, said he heard 2 sets of reasons why half these voters are sticking with Trump.
12: One is that a number of them cited what he's done at the border as being something they thought was important that they supported.
8: And even though other swing voters expressed concern about the chaos surrounding Trump's immigration crackdown, wars abroad, and inflammatory social media posts, Tao says many of these voters are looking beyond incidents that have gotten him in hot water.
12: And the second is that despite everything that they're unhappy with, and there's certainly a lot they complained about, they still see him as a strong leader.
8: In fact, 9 of the 12 participants described Trump as strong, and none said he was weak. This is in stark contrast to how these voters talk about Democrats. Even though half these voters are unhappy with the president, none said they plan to vote for Democrats this coming fall specifically to counteract Trump. Vivian, who identifies as a Democrat, says the party's infighting is a real problem.
13: I believe they need to show a united front.
8: This is something participant April thinks is holding the party back, too.
10: I think they need to come together. I think everybody's is going their own way. They don't know what to do. They're so upset at what the Republicans are doing. They don't think to come together themselves to be stronger so they can outdo what the Republicans are doing.
8: Rich Tao with Engages says it's clear that even amidst frustrations with the economy, these voters' positive associations with Trump are sticking. But many of the negative perceptions of Democrats are also sticking, which could be a hurdle for the party this fall. Ashley Lopez, NPR News.

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0: 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Partly sunny skies this Memorial Day. We'll have a high of 92 degrees and a 40% chance of rain coming in the afternoon.
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5: 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I'm Leila Faldig.
6: And I'm Steve Inskeep. What are some swing voters saying in a potential presidential swing state? Voters in North Carolina say they do not like how the president is handling the economy or the war in Iran, and also say they are not ready to abandon Trump or his party. NPR's Ashley Lopez reports on two recent focus groups.
7: These two online focus groups featured 12 voters in North Carolina who voted for Joe Biden in 2020 and then Trump in 2024. And what most of these voters expressed was a deep frustration that Trump is out of touch when it comes to the economy.
8: He's always been out of touch with our economics, but because he's laser focused on just the war, he's not thinking that $100 in groceries only gets me 2 bags of food. Doesn't even last me a week.
7: That's Vicky. She, like all participants, took part in these focus groups conducted by messaging and market research firms Engages and Sago under the condition that her last name wouldn't be used. Vicky's frustration was shared by a lot of these voters. In fact, 9 of the 12 said they feel more economically anxious than they did before Trump took office again. April is among those voters.
9: I don't think he really understands the American people, what we are going through, what we're suffering with.
7: But when asked if they overall approve or disapprove of the job Trump is doing, half said they still mostly approve. Steve is one of those voters.
10: He's done a lot of what he said he was going to do: immigration, rule of law, doing things for the working families through his tax revisions and stuff like that.
7: The 12 participants have a mix of political affiliations. 7 of the voters who participated identified as independents. 4 said they were Republicans, and 1 identified as a Democrat. Rich Tao with Engages, who moderated the focus group, said he heard 2 sets of reasons why half these voters are sticking with Trump.
11: One is that a number of them cited what he's done at the border as being something they thought was important that they supported.
7: And even though other swing voters expressed concern about the chaos surrounding Trump's immigration crackdown, wars abroad, and inflammatory social media posts, Tao says many of these voters are looking beyond incidents that have gotten him in hot water.
11: And the second is that despite everything that they're unhappy with, and there's certainly a lot they complained about, they still see him as a strong leader.
7: In fact, 9 of the 12 participants described Trump as strong, and none said he was weak. This is in stark contrast to how these voters talk about Democrats. Even though half these voters are unhappy with the president, none said they plan to vote for Democrats this coming fall specifically to counteract Trump. Vivian, who identifies as a Democrat, says the party's infighting is a real problem.
12: I believe they need to show a united front.
7: This is something participant April thinks is holding the party back, too.
9: I think they need to come together. I think everybody's is going their own way. They don't know what to do. They're so upset at what the Republicans are doing. They don't think to come together themselves to be stronger so they can outdo what the Republicans are doing.
7: Rich Tao with Engages says it's clear that even amidst frustrations with the economy, these voters' positive associations with Trump are sticking. But many of the negative perceptions of Democrats are also sticking, which could be a hurdle for the party this fall. Ashley Lopez, NPR News.

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7: This is Jack Depke. 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
8: I rounded a bend. Less than 30 feet from me was a North Vietnamese soldier. He had his weapon cocked right at my forehead. Before I could do anything, he just went click, click, click. He was out of ammunition.
7: Schiebler's platoon faces friendly fire as they are forced to return to base camp at night.
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7: Schiebler describes the horror of the battle at Yad Drang Valley.
8: Some of the units got overrun that night. They were crying out to their mothers to save them. One of the most haunting sounds I have ever heard in combat.
7: Join us for Grace Under Fire, Reflections from Combat in Vietnam. 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
10: Live from NPR News in Washington, I'm Amy Held. In California, Orange County fire officials have announced they have eliminated the catastrophic threat of explosion in an overheating chemical tank. They say pressure has been relieved and the temperature stabilized overnight. Tens of thousands of residents remain under evacuation orders. Regional officials say the U.S. is close to a deal with Iran to end the war and reopen the Strait of Hormuz. Iran has indicated disagreements remain. Ali Vaez directs the Iran project at the International Crisis Group.
11: This is really a superficial deal. It's just a one-page understanding versus the 159-page deal that we had in 2015 to put Iran's nuclear program in a box and under very rigorous monitoring. It is obviously much better compared to the alternative, which is a return to a conflict which had turned into a lose-lose dynamic.
10: Reuters reports that Iran's top negotiator is in Doha today for talks on a potential deal with Qatar's prime minister. Texas wraps up primary elections tomorrow. And the most anticipated contest is the Republican Senate runoff. President Trump stepped in endorsing State Attorney General Ken Paxton. Blaise Gainey from the Texas Newsroom reports.
12: The four-term Senator John Cornyn said that this race now feels like it has the most at stake out of any race he's been in. And that's absolutely true for him. He's mostly run comfortable races, but that endorsement from Trump raised this to a level he hasn't faced. And for Paxton, he sort of moved forward as if he's already won. He's focusing most of his time on the general election opponent, Democrat James Tallarico. in polls before the endorsement showed Paxton with anywhere from a 3 to 12 point lead. Now, with the president's backing, that lead is expected to be larger. I'm Blaze Ganey in Austin.
10: On this Memorial Day, the nation mourns its fallen service members, including at Arlington National Cemetery outside of Washington.
13: The ceremony that you are about to witness is the changing of the guard.
10: President Trump is to lay a wreath at the tomb of the unknown soldier there later today. 118 American soldiers fought and died for Ukraine, and Kyiv honored them today. NPR's Hannah Palomarenko reports.
14: The national anthems of Ukraine and the United States were sung together today at Saint Sophia Cathedral. Lauren Guillon took part in organizing the ceremony.
15: Today we will honor a special breed of an American who chose to come to Ukraine, not out of an official duty from their president, but out of a moral duty, a moral obligation.
14: Their names were inscribed on the background of the icons and then read out in a prayer. Hanna Polomarenko, NPR News, Kyiv.
10: It's NPR. AAA says gas prices for regular average $4.50 nationally today. That's up around 50% since the U.S. and Israel attacked Iran in February. Today, oil prices fell more than 4% to two-week lows on optimism that the U.S. and Iran may be moving toward a deal that could reopen a vital waterway. There's growing evidence that financial incentives may help encourage healthy behaviors. NPR's Allison Aubrey reports one life insurance company is betting this strategy will pay off.
16: Policyholders of John Hancock Life Insurance can opt into a rewards program known as Vitality to earn points for healthy behaviors. Everything from exercise to purchasing healthy foods, tracking sleep, as well as getting preventive screenings and checkups. Points translate to store discounts, gift cards, and other bonuses. The company says what's good for policyholders is also good for their bottom line because they make more money if people live longer. Dr. Dariush Mozafarian helped John Hancock design a fruit and vegetable discount as part of the program.
17: It's exactly what we need to be doing to look for win-wins that are both economically good for everybody and also good for health and well-being.
16: More research is needed, but early results point to improvements in healthy habits. Allison Aubrey, NPR News.
10: Tomorrow, the 26-man U.S. soccer team for the upcoming World Cup will be officially announced. The Spanish team confirmed their roster today, including Barcelona's Lamine Yamal, but no Real Madrid players. The tournament kicks off June 11th. The U.S. plays their first game a day later in the L.A. area against Paraguay. This is NPR News.
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21: 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In this program, Bill Schiebler, Vietnam Army veteran, shares stories that contain graphic descriptions of wartime bodily harm and death. Parts of this program may not be suitable for all audiences. Listener discretion is advised. As a matter of courtesy, respect, and confidentiality, Schiebler chose to use fictitious names for some of his platoon members.
22: Hello, I'm Jack Depke, and this is Grace Under Fire, Reflections from Combat in Vietnam from Inner Journey Productions.
8: We were walking beside a trailer one day, and I rounded a bend. Less than 30 feet from me was a North Vietnamese soldier who had the bead on me. He had his weapon cocked right at my forehead. Before I could do anything, he just went click, click, click. He was out of ammunition.
22: In 1965, Bill Schiebler, 24, was the first lieutenant sent to fight in the Central Highlands of Vietnam with the 1st Air Cavalry Division. After 5.5 months of ferocious combat, Schiebler was one of just four soldiers left from the 186 men who were part of his original rifle company. Schiebler was wounded multiple times, receiving four Purple Hearts and a Bronze Star for valor. In combat, Schiebler had to kill many enemy North Vietnamese soldiers and only survived himself through a series of what Schiebler considers miracles. Today, Bill Schiebler is married and a grandfather. He's a retired marriage counselor and family dispute mediator and suffers from multiple sclerosis. He's also the author of a book titled The Extraordinary Power of Kindness, True Stories That Will Enrich, Encourage, and Inspire You. In the following interview, this Vietnam veteran shares some of his inspiring stories from his remarkable combat experiences in Vietnam, in the hope his story will help others learn, heal, and move on to achieve a richer, more meaningful life. Before being sent to Vietnam for combat duty, Schiebler's platoon has a chance encounter with a civil rights leader.
8: When I went into the Army in the spring of 1964, it was only 2 months after integration had come in. I had come from a real small town in the middle of Wisconsin where we only had 1,100 people. We had never been raised with any black Afro-American people at all. I was shocked to see that probably 80 to 85% of my platoon of 45 people was comprised of black people. There was just seething unrest in the South. Fort Benning, Georgia is the world's largest infantry post, and that's where we were stationed, just down in the southwest part of Georgia. We were ordered to go over west of there to a little town in Alabama called Selma, Alabama. A lot of the black leaders in the South had decided to march from that little town over east of there some 50 or 55 miles to the state capital of Montgomery, Alabama. Roy Wilkins went along, Ray Abernathy, Jesse Jackson was a young fellow, Martin Luther King. Our platoon, I commanded a platoon of about 45 men. We were ordered to go over to Selma, and when we got there, these people had already left, so we never even saw any of the unrest. But we were given an order to guard a garage. We probably were there for 2 or 3 days, wondering what in the world is so important that we have to have a whole infantry rifle platoon guarding this garage for. And early that third or fourth morning, a huge motorcade returned. There were probably 50 or 100 cars, and it stopped right in front of our positions across the street. And out stepped from the first car, Martin Luther King. Oh my gosh. I wonder if the garage we have been guarding could possibly be housing his car. And as he approached me, I started to walk out into the street toward him. I said, "Good morning, Reverend King. My name is Bill Schiebler. I'm a northern boy, and I don't know much about your cause, but I deeply respect what you are doing." Well, then I snapped to attention and saluted him, and he just rushed up to greet me and hug me. He said, "You are the first white man who has ever saluted me. We are all brothers and sisters." Oh, what an experience that was. And that morning set the tone for our platoon, which we were being prepared for to go into combat. I can't help but think that maybe some of the black people who we had in our platoon had more respect for me at that point, because I had showed a sign of respect to their civil rights leader.
22: 1965. Integration in the Army has just begun. Racial prejudice and animosity are running strong in the Army. Having just arrived in Vietnam, racial tension in Schiebler's platoon explodes.
8: We had a man in our platoon named Rodriguez, who was a Puerto Rican fellow who was a tremendous soldier. He would carry out his orders very faithfully. We never had to discipline him in any way. And one night we were back at our division's base camp. We had very makeshift positions. There was no concrete, no roads, all mud. We were right adjacent across the street from a huge ammo dump. All these artillery shells and grenades and bullets and explosives.
0: I walked out of my little officer's tent to go back toward where my position was, and it came over the radio, and we were never supposed to use a name over the radio. Lieutenant Schiebler, Lieutenant Schiebler, Lieutenant Schiebler. Rodriguez has shot up the tent. He shot up the tent. And I was hearing this firing going along, and I couldn't figure out what was happening. And right out of my platoon's tent, it was a large tent. We had probably, since we were never up to full strength anyways, we could have had maybe 30 or 35 little cots in there. They're collapsible cots. It was at night, and I could see the brightness of the lights on the tent pouring through the canvas sides of the tent as the bullets went this way. And the firing stopped, and I saw a shadowy figure run out of the tent, run into the ammo dump. And I ran over there to our tent and walked in, and here were four people dead just around the spot and probably seven or eight others wounded very badly. I thought, oh my gosh, who did this? Who killed these people? They said, Rodriguez, he's run across the street into the ammo dump. He's starting to pull grenades and throw them out. I thought, oh, courage. This man's under my command. I am responsible for what this guy does. If this ammo dump goes up, I mean, it's going to be the worst explosion anybody could even dream of. By this time, several people had showed up. They were all aiming their weapons, all ready to fire to shoot Rodriguez. I gave out a direct order. I said, men, don't do this. Give me a moment to try to talk to him. I was so scared, I was just shaking. I walked toward him. Rodriguez had his weapon aimed right at me. I got to within about 10 or 15 feet of him because I walked with him with my arms spread out and he knew I didn't have any weapon. I said, Rodriguez, this is Bill. Something terrible has happened. How can I help you? Would you let me give you a hug? Boy, God had to be speaking me right there to say the right words for Rodriguez. There's nothing short of a miracle there. I ran up and he lowered his weapon. He came over and he hugged me. And he just went to pieces. He said, sir, I just couldn't take it anymore. I couldn't take it. I had saved up almost $350 to send home to my mother and my sister. Our father is dead. Back in those days, $350 was a lot of money. These four black men had come in and had pushed him aside and had ripped open his footlocker and taken all of the money he had saved to start to gamble with it by playing cards. And Rodriguez just lost it. He shot all of them to death right on the spot. And he wounded a bunch of other people in the act. And as this is all happening, and I said, hey, it's okay. It's all over now. I said, would you let me take your weapon from you so we don't have any problems? He let me do that. Probably three or four MPs were right there on the spot to get that weapon out of there. We walked back to the edge of the dump and across the street, and they obviously arrested him and carried him away. I never saw him again in my life. That night, I walked into that tent. They had taken body bags in there, and the medics had come to extract the wounded people. I gathered all of our remaining men together. And that night, I started to use first names. They all knew my first name was Bill. It was always Lieutenant or Sir to them. And I knew their first names as best I could because it was just as we had gotten to Vietnam. We hadn't gotten into very heavy fighting at this point. But I insisted that we go around our whole entire platoon to talk about what our name was and forget rank. Where we are from, who was in our family, or what our dad did, or what we had been trained to do. We talked way on into that night. I had cleared it with my company commander to do this because he knew the problems that had evolved. But that night after each of our men had gone around, I just said, fellows, we have got to start to act together as a family. We're a family comprised of all sorts of races. We're comprised of different ages. We have different backgrounds. We're different parts of the country. I'm a northern boy. Some of you guys are from the south, the west coast. You're from ghettos that would make Watts look like a golf course. We have all we can do to get by just alive. This is going to be terrible for us. We're going to have to start to act together as a family. And any new replacements we get, we're going to have to clue them in right away that we are a family. We watch out for each other. You're going to be on my flank trying to save my life. And I'm going to be trying my darndest to be on your flank to save your life. And that was a wonderful experience that night that I have carried through with me to countless situations in daily life. There is a nice ending of the story. I heard that Rodriguez was released within just a few years after this had happened. I think they realized that it was combat duress at that point, but it certainly, in a tragic way, taught us a very valuable lesson. And to my surprise, it worked so well in our platoon that the other three platoons in our rifle company also had talks like this, and I think it helped us to become a much more effective fighting unit.
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21: 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In this program, Bill Schiebler, Vietnam Army veteran, shares stories that contain graphic descriptions of wartime bodily harm and death. Parts of this program may not be suitable for all audiences. Listener discretion is advised.
3: I'm Jack Depke, and we're talking with Bill Schiebler, Army Ranger and Vietnam War veteran, sharing reflections from his inspiring and grueling combat experiences in Vietnam during 1965 and 66. Bill Schiebler's attitude about race relations is transformed by his decision to add a troublemaking black soldier named Jimbo to his platoon. This decision ultimately transforms Bill into an advocate for racial harmony and diversity.
0: We had a black fellow in our platoon, and I commanded not the company, but just the platoon of the 45 people. And his name was Jimbo, and he had a terrific problem with getting into trouble. He had been in the Army for 7 years and was still a basic buck private, just the lowest rank other than recruit that one could be. Nobody wanted to have him, but I decided to have him in my platoon. But I also knew something about this man, that he had an incredible physical physique. And I had been in paratrooper training with him, but I kind of had a feeling that there was something more about Jimbo than was being let on. He had never been given a chance. Everybody just felt that he was a dud. But without a doubt, he turned out to be the finest person in my platoon. And at one point, I asked him if he could be my RTO. The RTO means that he's a person who walks beside you, is the radio telephone operator. And I looked at him and I said, if you even look at me, I'll kill you. And he looked at me and he said, if you ever look at me, I'll kill you. Well, I was just kind of half joshing, half serious. But I think to this day, he was dead serious. We had to say this to each other because in combat, our fighting was very close quarters. We couldn't afford to have the enemy looking at me and saying, gee, there's the platoon leader. He's giving an instruction or an order to his radio man. Vice versa, the radio man looking at the platoon leader. Because the very first thing the enemy tried to do was to wipe out our medics, the platoon leader, the key platoon sergeants. This got so ridiculous that we wound up wearing absolutely no rank. We had to do it that way because they would have picked us off if they would have seen our rank. Jim came up with terrific ideas. I think that he just relished the idea of being given some responsibility. He was as responsible and dependable as anybody I could even imagine. It got to the point where the men really grew to enjoy him and love him. He was just the backbone of our platoon, even more so than myself. we were having a terrible time with a brand new weapon called the M16. It shot 16 or 17 rounds a second, and a round is a bullet. And if we put it on fully automatic, we couldn't hold the weapon down. It just fired so fast. But we were having a very difficult time with it jamming. And under close quarters with the enemy, sometimes people are only 15 or 20 feet away from you, you can't afford to have a weapon jam. Jim came up with the idea that instead of putting 20 bullets in these little rectangular magazines, put 19 bullets in there, and then they won't jam. Well, we loved that. And then he came up with another idea. On the 16th bullet, put in what is called a tracer round. It's white phosphorus in the tip of the bullet so that as you fire it out, you can see the bullet going out in the air. And that meant that you only had three left. Even though Jimbo had solved most of the problems of our weapons jamming, to clear the weapon from jamming, if it did so, we had to use a cleaning rod, and we had a critical shortage of cleaning rods. The reason he became so popular was that he would do anything to try to fight for our cause. We were always short of cleaning rods, and I can remember one day a full general landed on our zone, and he came walking right up to the general. He said, "General, when are you going to give us some cleaning rods?" And there was a lieutenant colonel with a general who said, "Soldier, you talk like that, you're about to be court-martialed." And he looked right at this colonel, and he said, "Let me tell you something. I don't care what you people do to me." He said, "Anything is better than going back up on that hill. I'll be glad to get to the back where all you people drink beer and have your parties back there to be court-martialed. Send me to Fort Leavenworth. It's at least better than fighting in this area." "General, when are you going to get some more cleaning rods? I want to have those cleaning rods." And the general was so frustrated. Here is at this point, a private first class talking at a four-star general. And the general finally gave the order to the colonel. He said, "Let's get out of here." And that very same afternoon, we got a supply chopper that flew in with so many cleaning rods. I'm sure each of us had probably 5 or 10 cleaning rods. But regardless of what had happened, he got the job done. Jimbo got the job done. And for the first time, we were able to have enough cleaning rods. Another wonderful contribution that he made to us. We had just a terrible time with malaria. In fact, it got to a point where our malaria rate was almost 21% for a while there. That meant one out of every five people was coming down with malaria. And Jim devised an idea to take 3 square feet from a mosquito netting and to wrap it around our helmets at night so that we could keep our heads away from the mosquitoes. And it cut down drastically the malaria rate in our unit, and the full 1st Air Cavalry Division was so impressed with his idea that they wound up just making a standard procedure for him. We were really losing medics. A medic is just a key person in an infantry platoon. They were getting hit and taken out of action very fast. And Jim came up with an idea. He said, "Hey, why don't we use these old Claymore mine bags and have a medic bag out of that?" We had some green engineer tape and we had some red engineer tape, and he devised a way for us to put the crosses on all of our bags. So in essence, we all became medics. And when that happened, our rate of casualties of medics went way down. It was just ingenious ideas like that that really helped.
3: In a surprise mortar attack, Jimbo is severely wounded. Later that day, Schiebler is wounded too.
0: Our final day of combat came. It was on a Sunday of February 20th. We unknowingly landed right smack dab in the middle of the communications company of a North Vietnamese regiment. We were probably outnumbered at least 30-1. We had absolutely no idea that we were in the middle of such a large force. As we were walking down a trail, suddenly a mortar round exploded among Jimbo, our black medic, Doc Hudson, and myself. I was thrown backwards, but fortunately didn't even have a scratch. Jimbo was just severely, critically injured. There were chunks of meat the size of the palm of my hand ripped out of the backs of his legs. I could see his bare bones, his femurs. I thought for a quick second, my God, his flesh and blood, the same color of mine. The only thing is the difference of the color of skin, which is a couple of thousandths of an inch thick. Is this what all these racial problems have been for? And I just lost it. It was one of the few times in combat where I lost what you call effective control of your command. I just went behind a tree and just started to cry because I knew that was all over for him. He was medevaced out. I was never to see him again until we got back that night to our base camp. We were lying in a MASH hospital, really out in the front of our lines, and they mortared and destroyed the tent right next to us. Here we were thought we were out of it, but we weren't. We were still in really bad shape. Jim and I were evacuated out through a large coastal city called Quy Nhon, Vietnam. We were evacuated to the Philippines and into Japan, where we started to recuperate. One of the last times I ever saw him was when we got orders to go back to the States. And Jim's orders were to go to Denver, Colorado, to Fitzsimmons Army Hospital at that point. I was to go back through Los Angeles. I was very saddened. At this point, I remember Jim sitting on the edge of the bed, and he said, "Sir, you got to come to see me. You got to come to see me." I said, "I'll be there. I'll always be there for you." And I'm going to try to tell this. This is hard to recount. My uncle and aunt lived in Denver, and I went to see them. And I called Jim on the phone at Fitzsimmons, and I told him I was in Denver. He just screeched over the phone. I said, "I'm here. I'm here to see you." And they loaned me, my uncle and aunt owned me their car, so I drove out there that afternoon. When I drove up to the MP gatepost at Fitzsimmons Hospital, I was just shocked. Here Jim had crawled out, had really limped out with his two crutches all the way from the hospital. This is hard, Rico. He saluted me as I went through the gatepost. Oh, there were probably 5 or 10 cars behind me, and the cars could see a white man jump out of the car, namely myself, to go to hug a black man, a white officer to hug a black enlisted man. And it was so good to see him. We had just an absolutely wonderful reunion, but that had to be one of the nicest homecomings that I had from Vietnam. Jim went on later. Obviously, he was 100% disabled with his legs, and he wore huge braces so he could kind of shuffle along. Jim went back, went through school, got a master's degree in organic chemistry, had a wonderful wife, 4 lovely daughters, and his own dance band. And that's what happened to him. I've never seen him again. We kept in touch for a few years, and tragically, he died of complications of kidneys a few years ago. But I just will never forget him because I think he had profound effect upon my life and my attitude toward different races. I will do anything to go out of my way to try to be kind to people of different races.
3: In mid-November 1965, Bill Schiebler's platoon is part of a larger force engaged in one of the infamous battles of the early Vietnam War, fought in the Ya Drang Valley, which became known as the Valley of Death.
0: One night, some of our units got overrun. We were in a terrible battle in the fall of 1965. That was the first real big knock-and-down-and-drag-em battle. The 1st Air Cavalry Division was the first division of its kind in the world, namely that it didn't have vehicles as we know of them. It had helicopters. This battle was the Battle of the Ya Drang. It was a valley where this was happening, and some of the units got overrun that night. People were trying to get out probably 30 or 40 feet beyond their lines to bring back mortally wounded men who were so bad off. They were just dying out there, and unfortunately, they were crying out to their mothers to save them. That had to be probably, without a doubt, one of the most haunting sounds I have ever heard in combat. The North Vietnamese were walking among some of these men and finding them and saying, oh, broom, and they would kill our men right on the spot. I tried to keep them crying. This just brings back terrible memories. It was so hideous. It seems like yesterday that it happened. I was a small town kid. I mean, I had no idea of anything like that. I mean, just to see such viciousness with people.
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21: 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In this program, Bill Schiebler, Vietnam Army veteran, shares stories that contain graphic descriptions of wartime bodily harm and death. Parts of this program may not be suitable for all audiences. Listener discretion is advised.
3: I'm Jack Depke, and we're talking with Bill Schiebler, Army Ranger and Vietnam War veteran, sharing reflections from his inspiring and grueling combat experiences in Vietnam during 1965 and 66. Bill Schiebler risks his life to rescue his friend Paul Mobley, a fellow officer stranded behind enemy lines. During the rescue effort, Schiebler must make a decision to kill or save a wounded enemy soldier. Remembering advice from his grandfather affects his decision.
0: I think he felt it might be the last time he would ever see me. And I remember he grabbed my forearm and he said, Bill, you be kind to the enemy prisoners you take. Just remember that God loves them just as much as he loves you. I thought, I didn't know what to do. As it got into combat, it was very easy for us to become very hateful toward our enemies. They didn't take any of us prisoner. We found the bodies of some of our men who had been strung upside down by trees and laced with hand grenades, and they had pulled the pins on the hand grenades and had blown our people just to smithereens. They had just blown them to bits. We got a call late that night from our second in command of our company, a wonderful fellow named Paul. Paul was lost and stranded out way beyond our lines. He had a radio man with him, and he had a couple of enemy prisoners. We said, don't worry about it. We'll come to get you. I volunteered to go get him because Paul had been my closest friend in our company of the officers, and I felt that Paul would have done the same thing for me had he been forced into the same situation. We had 10 men with us. I had asked for some volunteers, and our men knew that it was either that or to set up what was to be a very dangerous ambush that night. So they volunteered to come because we had absolutely no idea that the enemy was out there. And had they known it, I don't think the men would have volunteered, because all we knew was that Paul Mobley was lost way out there beyond our lines. On the way out to locate him, we passed very closely to a couple of large enemy patrols. We just stopped and froze. We didn't move a bone. As two large patrols, we had 10 people with us, and these were probably 30 or 40 people. We would have never been able to exist with that. And I remember the one patrol passed us. Now, this, mind you, this is in the dead of the night. I'm sure they were less than 20 feet from us. We were so superbly trained that we just stopped and froze, and the patrol passed past us. We were going out to Paul. The enemy patrols were moving from our right to our left, laterally against us. So they were moving past us, not at us. And it took us a couple of hours to reach him. And when we got to Paul and located him, he was there with his radio man and a couple of North Vietnamese prisoners. In the dark of the night, I took a red flashlight. We had red adjuster filters on our flashlight so they couldn't see very far. I shined the flashlight down at the feet of this North Vietnamese prisoner, and his feet were just masses of bloody pulp. And I was so antagonized by these people at Hull. They had mistreated our American forces at that time. And for a fleeting moment, I thought, well, maybe one bullet would just solve the problem. Let's just get out of here and just get back to our own lines. And that very instant, I thought, what did Grandpa say? Bill, be kind to your enemies. I thought, okay, spare his life. Be kind to that man. And I took this prisoner and I lifted it up. I'm tall, I'm 6'4", but this little guy probably couldn't have been anything more than 5'2 or 5'3". And I just flipped him up and flipped him over my back and started to carry him. I had my weapon in one hand and was just cradling his leg in the other hand. I was so fortunate because that huge North Vietnamese unit had moved through by the time we started to go back. We would have never had a prayer had they been still there. But we carried him back. I started to walk with him. I had absolutely no idea how far I was going to carry him. I wound up carrying this man probably well over 2 miles. And as we went along, this man started to cry. It was a very quiet weep of sobbing. Without realizing what I was doing, I just nudged his leg with the arm where I was carrying him. This guy starts to kiss me on the back of my neck. I was so embarrassed. And it was over 30 years before I was able to admit to tell that story. I just wasn't prepared for something like that. But I learned a very valuable lesson with that. I found out that emotions spread like wildfire through an infantry unit. And they can be emotions of hatred or fear. In this case, it was an emotion of kindness. My men saw me carrying this prisoner

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1: Well, they were giving the order for me to be taken up to the 1st Air Cavalry Division's headquarters. I went up there, and I got out, and I confronted this man, and this is all being done through an interpreter now. I tried to tell this man, and I took my bayonet off, and I drew a circle in the ground resembling the United States, and I put a little loop in the upper part of the circle to resemble Wisconsin. I'm trying to tell this guy that I am from Wisconsin, and I have three children in our family. I'm the middle of the three children. Nothing. He didn't even break a smile, just nothing. I thought, well, I don't know what to do here. If he's not going to talk to me, obviously we've got to get intelligence information out of him. We had probably 10 or 15 Americans standing around him, but I handed my bayonet to this North Vietnamese prisoner, and all of our guys just gasped. They were ready to click their weapons on full automatic if this guy even looked the wrong way. But I handed the bayonet to this prisoner, and he in turn started to smile. He drew a long loop in the ground and cut it in half. One half was South Vietnam, the other was North Vietnam, and marked an X up there and told us that he had two daughters. We had found a commonality that transcends any nationality. Here is a North Vietnamese and an American talking about their families. And he turned out to be not a young kid as I thought he had been, but he turned out to be the highest ranking sergeant major who had been captured, to my knowledge, thus far in Vietnam. By the time he was done, he had provided critical intelligence information that helped us to save the lives of countless men. And that lesson to me was an absolute key lesson that I learned in my life that I've carried forth since then, that kindness really paid off for us that night. Just by being kind to this man, we were able to extract the information that we needed. I never forgot that about kindness. And sometimes in daily life, when I see somebody I don't care for, I'm tempted just to say, hey, Bill, be quiet. Just remember that God loves that person just as much as he loves you.
2: Late one night, Schiebler and 10 of his platoon are positioned to spring an ambush. Unprepared for the hundreds of North Vietnamese soldiers approaching on the trail, Schiebler and his men remain quiet and undetected. But the unexpected happens. Schiebler's Army Ranger training saves them from sure death.
1: A lot of times at night, we did a lot of our fighting at night. We were required to go out beyond our lines. We would take usually 10 people with us. We'd have a machine gun with us. We were always told never to go out parallel to our own lines because down the line, one of our friendly people would open up on us. So we were required to go out at 90-degree angles, perpendicular to our line. And I went out this one night with a patrol. We had no idea of what we were getting into. We were probably only 5 or 6, 10 feet or so from the edge of a trail where the North Vietnamese started coming down this trail. There seemed to be hundreds of these people, only 10 of us. And again, Jimbo had taught us, don't spring that ambush too fast because you better watch out that you're not biting off more than you can chew. And I was lying there, and all of a sudden, this unit decided to take a break. I was so scared. I was just absolutely shaking with my body. One of the North Vietnamese saw that my helmet, he thought it was a rock. And he came over and he prepared to sit down on top of my helmet. And you do what you have to do with your body. I was in absolutely great physical shape, as all people in combat are. You're hungry, you're tired, but you're in great physical shape from moving through the bush for hours every single day. Well, I grabbed him with my right arm, and with my thumb and my forefinger, I cut off his nose air supply, and I mugged him so that he couldn't scream, and I ran my

0: bayonet through his throat. And my bayonet went off into the palm of my hand, and I was injured by that. And for a long time, they said, well, gee, you can't have a Purple Heart from that because it's a self-inflicted wound. Then again, other people said, yes, you can, because it was a result of enemy action. I think the best assurance that I had for staying alive in combat, other than the good Lord upstairs sparing me, was Ranger training. Ranger training was so good. I mean, I knew immediately how to cut off his air supply and what to do. I had been trained to do that. I think that training was above and beyond what a lot of infantry soldiers go through. The first time I had to tell that story, I just virtually went to pieces. I just broke up. I was forced to tell that story probably 4, 5, or 6 times. It was very upsetting, with tears, the whole thing. The second time I had to tell it, I noticed something very interesting happening to me. Each time I told the story, it became a little bit easier to get it out of my system. That was a wonderful healing, a wonderful catharsis for me. I passed this experience on to other combat troops out there who cannot talk about the war. But as for myself, I can only say it has helped to be able to get that out of my system. And right today, as we're talking here, I look at a scar on my right palm of my hand. I think, gee, that was really sad. One night I had to bayonet an enemy soldier, and God forgive me, but I had to do that. But it's been easier for me to talk about it over the years when the question has been asked of me.
1: Schiebler and his men make a fateful decision. After the aborted ambush, Schiebler realizes hundreds of enemy soldiers will be approaching their company's front lines. To avoid being trapped, Bill and his 10 men must head back to their lines at night, something their war training has taught them never to do. You're likely to face friendly fire, your own side shooting at you.
0: Little did I realize that after I had had to bayonet this man, my evening was just beginning. We radio and we said, we've got to get back to our line because we're being squeezed. This enemy may start to move toward us. We're getting squeezed between the enemy moving toward us and our own lines. They said, you got to be kidding me. You're out of your mind. You don't want to ever return to friendly lines at night, because if one person doesn't know you're there, you're going to have the whole thing open up fire on you. We said, well, we've got to return. We don't have any option. I said, okay, we'll get the word out. About 60 to 75, 100 feet, I don't know what it was, very close range. We're making our way back, and all of a sudden I heard this, choo, and that was an M79 grenade launcher, and this live armed hand grenade flew right at my forehead. I had only enough time to say, whoa, and it landed. But it all happened so fast that you get down, and this grenade, oh, I can't believe this, it landed only about 3 feet from my body. Obviously, with an American grenade, you should be blown to smithereens by that. And what happened is that about 30 pieces of metal shrapnel blasted the base of my heel, in the inside of my heel, toward the outside. There were 4 of our 10 killed by the grenade. Everybody was wounded by the grenade, either killed or wounded. Oh, it just started. All of a sudden, our whole entire rifle company, 186 people, they all opened up on us at point-blank range, firing at us. Oh, my gosh, we're screaming on the radio to stop, to stop. Fortunately, there was a little bit of a dip there. We were in this dip, and the bullets were going over our heads, probably about 3 inches above our heads, and we had been spared from that at least. But in the ditch, one of our men had fallen on top of a little pygmy rattlesnake. The doggone thing couldn't be 18 inches long. He was more concerned about getting that doggone snake away from him than all the people who were firing at him. And we didn't return fire. We just kept saying, stop, stop, stop. And I can tell you that we had a very famous war photographer along with us named Eddie Adams. And Eddie Adams had received three or four Pulitzer Prizes. His most famous one was in Saigon, showing this fellow executing a North Vietnamese who's captured. But Eddie had left a little small cassette hand tape running in his pocket that night. I forgot to tell you that my buddy Paul Mobley, who I had rescued that night, went on to become head of the White House detail for the Secret Service, and he guarded, five or six different presidents. And when this fellow named John Hinckley tried to assassinate President Reagan, it was Paul who jumped over Press Secretary Brady's body and tackled Hinckley. Paul had some wonderful connections, and he had the connection of talking with Eddie. They had become close friends. And Eddie let Paul listen to this one night. He said, "Hey, Paul, that night that the guys opened up on that patrol coming back in, I had my tape crying." Paul says, "What?" And here, 32 years later, Paul sent me a copy of that tape. I can hear myself screaming for the firing to stop. And finally, the firing did stop, and we said, "Please come and get us." Well, then they realized that they had been firing at what we call friendlies. One man didn't get the word. He had been back beyond our lines going to the bathroom. And he was the one who had opened up on us with the M79. And the medics brought stretchers out to get us, and I couldn't walk. And this man came out, and I just was so angry at him. I just screamed at him. In fact, I took my weapon by the end of his barrel, and I just threw my weapon at this man. And he ducked, and it went sailing over his head. And then I caught myself, and I started to cry. And he came up and hugged me, and we both cried. It was just, he felt so badly, but it wasn't his fault. We tried to console each other the best way that we could. He had no idea we were out there. He was just trying to do his job.
1: Bill Schiebler returns to the States as a wounded veteran, struggling to adjust to civilian life. He recalls a flashback experience that terrorizes him. Using concepts from his Army Ranger training, Schiebler works through his problems, ultimately deciding an act of forgiveness will help him heal.
0: We were told never to walk on a trail because that's where the booby traps were. We were walking beside a trail one day, and I rounded a bend, and probably less than 30 feet from me was a North Vietnamese soldier who had the bead on me. He had his weapon cocked right at my forehead. Before I could do anything, he just went click, click, click. He was out of ammunition. In that fleeting moment, I looked down on his belt, and there was a bottle that had webbing around it that obviously had explosives in it. And I flicked my weapon onto full automatic and just sprayed him. When one of my bullets hit that bottle, it just blew up and blew him just to pieces. My whole life had flashed in front of me, not what I had experienced so far, but toward the future, to what my hopes would have been if I could have been able to live through combat. I got back into the States, and I was having a real Dickens of a time of it. My mother and dad were very patient with me. I would turn on water faucets at night. I would look around corners before I went into a room. I slept outside for 45 nights trying to work it out of my system. And I had to go back up to Minneapolis from Wisconsin. And I was driving down one of the avenues one day, and I looked into a restaurant that was a pizza place. And here were these same bottles with candles with webbing around them. I had a terrible flashback. I just started to shake. The whole idea of our Ranger training was to accomplish something that we didn't think we could do. When I saw that, those candles in that pizza place, I knew I was going to have to go in there and to confront that problem. That was the only way that I could get it out of my system. I finally returned to the restaurant the next evening and just started to look at that bottle. I just put my hands in my arms and just started to sob. What I didn't realize is that the waitress and the manager had been noticing me. The manager had recently lost a brother in Vietnam, And I think that somehow he related that there was something in that bottle that was just causing me to sit there, to just sob. They brought up a free pizza. They said, we just wanted you to have this. I just thought it was another act of kindness toward me. But I got into my car that night, and I started to think, something's not working out here. I don't know what this is. And I passed a floral shop, and I decided to go in the next day to buy a couple of red roses that would remind me of the blood all of our men had shed. I had an idea of taking these roses out and putting them on the gravesite of another fallen soldier. I didn't really put it together at that point what was happening to me until I got out to Fort Snelling Cemetery, one of our big cemeteries. I got out of the car and was going to go through the gate to put the rose on one of the gravesites when I noticed an industrial lawnmower mowing the grass in the ditch. It suddenly occurred to me, what was I doing? I was going out to the cemetery to not only ask for forgiveness, but to give forgiveness. And I thought, Bill, you're not going to get over this unless you muster the courage in your heart to forgive your enemies. And I took those roses and I laid them down in the ditch and carefully covered them with grass. That was the symbolic gesture that I tried to make to say, hey, enemies, I would like to know that I forgive you also. I couldn't believe how the feeling of release, relaxation just overwhelmed me. Gosh, I got up and I started to smile. I never did go into the cemetery. I turned around, jumped in my car, and drove 206 miles home to Wisconsin, where I was from, got out of the car, went in, relaxed with my mother and dad, who were absolutely dumbfounded. I was able to have a nice night of sleep that night and be able to put the tension behind me. And as I look back right now, I think that that symbolic gesture of putting those roses in that ditch to say, hey, enemy, I want to forgive you. That gesture was without a doubt the most helpful thing I could have done to help me adjust back into civilian life from combat. As I go through life, I find out how important it is to not only ask for somebody's forgiveness, but to take a grudge out of my heart, to wash my heart clean of it, to forgive others.
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10: From NPR and WBUR Boston, I'm Indira Lakshmanan.
11: I'm Robin Young. It's Here and Now. Coming up, Pope Leo weighs in on the role of artificial intelligence in our lives.
10: And we're seeing more ADHD diagnoses than ever these days, and part of the problem may be our phones.
12: We're staying up too late with phones in our hands, robbing us of sleep.
11: And when journalist Geraldine Brooks' husband and collaborator Tony Horowitz died suddenly, she felt her own body was cleaved in two.
12: We often had joint byline stories, but in the newsroom they just called us Hobro. We came to think of ourselves as a sort of single unit.
11: Her memoir of grief, Memorial Days, coming up here and now.
13: The news is first.
14: Live from NPR News in Washington, I'm Amy Held. A sigh of relief in Southern California as Orange County fire officials say the risk of a catastrophic explosion in a damaged chemical tank has been eliminated. Thanks to a crack, it relieved pressure overnight. Chief Craig Covey is incident commander.
15: The tank has released its pressure. Additionally to that, the temperature has been stabilized and actually reducing. It is currently 93 degrees, down from 100 degrees. That is incredibly positive news as we turn the corner on this incident.
14: Tens of thousands of residents are still out of their homes under evacuation orders. As officials say, they're still working to resolve the situation fully. The tank holding a highly toxic and flammable chemical for plastics overheated on Thursday. At Arlington National Cemetery on this Memorial Day.
16: Honor guard. Attention!
14: President Trump has laid a wreath at the tomb of the unknown soldier. Trump is delivering remarks now. The National Moment of Remembrance, passed by Congress in 2020, encourages all Americans to pause at 3 p.m. local time for a moment of silence to honor those who died in military service. 13 U.S. service members have been killed in the war with Iran. Trump says a deal with Iran may be near, but some Republicans in Congress are concerned about the terms. NPR's Mara Liasson reports.
17: President Trump posted that the negotiations were proceeding in a constructive manner and that they could end up reopening the Strait of Hormuz. He told U.S. negotiators not to rush into a deal and that, quote, nobody has seen it or knows what's in it. It isn't even fully negotiated. The president was reacting to criticism from Republicans in Congress, including from Senator Roger Wicker of Mississippi. He said the memorandum was a disaster and that Trump was being, quote, ill-advised to pursue a deal not worth the paper it's written on. Mara Liasson, NPR News.
14: CVS says a new state law in Tennessee will force the closure of pharmacies and is suing. Tony Gonzalez with member station WPLN reports the company has launched a high-profile ad campaign.
18: The ads were hard to miss and included CVS sending text messages to patients about the legislation, a tactic that the state's attorney general says may have violated the law. At issue is the FairRx Act, which attempts to bring down prescription drug prices. State lawmakers say companies like CVS control too many pieces of the system, and Tennessee law now prevents this. CVS argues Tennessee is discriminating against out-of-state companies. It warns the law will force the closure of more than 130 pharmacies and cause the loss of some 2,000 jobs. For NPR News, I'm Tony Gonzalez in Nashville.
14: It's NPR News. Scientists are reporting new evidence that gene editing can cut cholesterol, a major risk factor for heart disease. NPR's Rob Stein reports.
19: Researchers tested an experimental gene editing treatment on 35 patients born with a rare genetic disorder that causes very high cholesterol levels. In a paper published in the New England Journal of Medicine, the researchers report that a single infusion of the treatment sharply and apparently safely cut patients' levels of so-called bad cholesterol. The treatment is one of at least two CRISPR gene editing treatments being tested on cholesterol. More research is needed before their approach could become widely available, but researchers hope it could eventually provide a new way to protect people against the leading cause of death in the U.S., heart disease. Rob Stein, NPR News.
14: Federal agencies engaged in science are in turmoil. The Trump administration has dismissed leadership at both the National Institutes of Health and the National Science Foundation. NPR's Kadia Riddle reports.
20: Under the Trump administration, 8 of 10 high-ranking officials at the NIH have now been dismissed or left. In a recent hearing, Wisconsin Senator Tammy Baldwin called for accountability for their departure.
21: In the midst of an emerging Ebola outbreak, we have a leadership vacuum at the world's premier infectious disease institute and across our health agencies. This is of great concern.
20: NIH Director Jay Bhattacharya defended the administration and said that critical science and research would continue. Katie Riddle, NPR News.
14: It's NPR News.
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23: I'm Indira Lakshmanan in Washington, D.C. It's Here and Now. A delegation of Iranian officials arrived in Qatar today for talks to end the war with the United States, according to Iranian state media. The two sides say they are negotiating a memorandum of understanding to reopen the Strait of Hormuz to get oil and gas tankers moving safely. There would also be a window of time to negotiate specifics and plans to talk about Iran's highly enriched uranium and relief from U.S. sanctions and frozen assets. We're joined now by John Feiner, who is Principal Deputy National Security Advisor under President Biden. He was also on the team that negotiated the Obama administration's 2015 deal to restrict Iran's nuclear program, an agreement that was canceled by President Trump. John, welcome back.
24: Good to be with you, Indira.
23: So a ceasefire has been in place since April 7th, but President Trump keeps threatening to start attacks on Iran again. He has, though, held off, saying negotiations were showing progress. Does it look to you like a deal is actually starting to emerge here?
24: I think it's possible and maybe even probable that they will reach some sort of understanding. To be honest, I'm hesitant to call it a deal because, as you just indicated, what it really is shaping up is essentially an agreement for further discussions to flesh out all the details. This administration tends to negotiate in this way. They say that there is a broad understanding, but without much detail. Then they launch into talks to try to fill out the details, and often those talks do not result in a meeting of the minds. So I'm hesitant to call it a deal. It does look like we are closer to a more durable, at least pause or ceasefire in this conflict, which, as you well know, has been one of the most unpopular and strategically damaging wars in our history. So I think it would be a good thing if it were brought to an end.
23: Well, you're right that three quarters of the American public seems to be against the war, according to the latest polling. Trump says that the U.S. and Israel started the war because they needed to stop Iran from getting a nuclear weapon. But from what we know so far about these negotiations, they seem to really be focused on reopening the Strait of Hormuz, which was not a problem before the Iran-Israel attacks. So I want to ask you, you were part of the team under Secretary John Kerry that negotiated the Joint Comprehensive Plan of Action, the 2015 nuclear deal. It took years to hammer out that agreement. Are we any closer to getting a deal and getting Iran nukes in check now, or are we just now focused on something else, the Strait of Hormuz, which wasn't a problem before?
24: So you're right to put this situation in the broader context. This is a war that has generated an enormous cost to the global economy and countries around the world. And by the way, the worst of that may still be to come, including in the United States. And whatever is ultimately achieved, and there may be some constraints that are achieved related to Iran's nuclear program, I think it's important to point out that the deal that they are discussing, I think, was very much available to the Trump administration before the war, without even taking the country down that path and damaging the economy as much as they did. And second, and most importantly, the point that you just made, the issue of the opening of the Strait of Hormuz, was not an issue, was not a problem for the world before the United States and Israel chose to launch this war. So now we are trying to solve a problem that was created by this war and claiming it's some sort of grand victory to go back to the status quo before the war even occurred, which I think is going to be a very hard sell to the American people and to others around the world.
23: Some Republicans have said they're concerned that Trump could accept a weak deal just in order to end a war that is expensive and unpopular and is having a bad economic impact on Americans, particularly at the gas pump. It didn't turn out to be the swift U.S. military victory and collapse of the regime that he seemed to have been expecting. Do you think the U.S. might accept a weak deal that doesn't have full oversight or solve the nuclear issue?
24: Well, what I'm concerned about is that when you have a weak hand and the adversary across the table has a relatively stronger hand, you end up with a weaker deal when it comes to your interests. I think the Iranians believe that they have generated a new major card to play, the ability to hold the global economy at risk whenever they choose to. And they have demonstrated that they can do that. They did not know that before the war. This war essentially taught them that they had this tool available to them. And so they are not going to give that up cheaply or easily. The United States is going to have to pay substantially to get Iran to forego continuing to charge toll for some sort of passage through the Strait or barring access to the Strait of Hormuz entirely. And so I do worry that ultimately this deal will result in a massive amount of sanctions relief for Iran, a very modest constraint on Iran's nuclear program, including the absence of some of the most important parts of the JCPOA, the Iran nuclear deal that Trump pulled out of, which involved not only significant constraints on how much uranium Iran could enrich, but as you just hinted, the presence of hundreds of international monitors crawling all over Iran's nuclear facilities to make sure they were complying.
23: John, we have less than a minute left, but I want to ask you two related questions. One, is Iran actually ending this war, if it comes to an end, in a stronger position than before as sort of a Mideast superpower who now can control the Strait of Hormuz? And secondly, even if it makes a deal with the United States, Israel's not part of these negotiations. Does that mean Israel would stop fighting with Iran?
24: So the way I see it is Iran will end this war militarily weaker than they were before. They've had a significant reduction in their capabilities just because the United States has bombed so extensively Iran's Navy and Air Force. But they will be strategically stronger than they were before this because they have this new card to play that they've learned how to play, which is the closing of the Strait of Hormuz. And I think for Israel, it's a mixed result. They very much championed and wanted this war. Prime Minister Netanyahu flew to Washington, made the case for it directly to President Trump. Obviously, they were deeply involved in the prosecution of this war. And I think there are going to be real concerns and backlash in Israel against the prime minister because ultimately the strategic goal, weakening Iran, diminishing its influence in the region, was not achieved.
23: John Finer is a former senior national security advisor to President Biden, and he's also co-host of the Long Game podcast. John, thanks so much.
24: Thanks, Indira.
22: Well, the Vatican stepped into one of the biggest debates in the world today, Pope Leo unveiling a 40,000-word letter about artificial intelligence, about how much power AI should have over our jobs, our daily lives, and the military. The Pope compared his call to disarm AI to the Vatican's efforts at nuclear disarmament.
0: In a similar sense, artificial intelligence now demands to be disarmed, freed from logics that turn it into an instrument of domination, exclusion, and death.
22: David Gibson is the director of the Center on Religion and Culture at Fordham University. Hi, David.
2: Hi, good to be here.
22: And Christopher Ola, the co-founder of Anthropic, was there for the release of this document. He also spoke. Now, Anthropic refused Defense Secretary Hegseth's call for using their technology in the war against Iran. Sam Altman stepped in and offered his OpenAI. So flesh this out a bit, because the Pope seemed to be speaking directly to them, calling for the disarmament and, you know, this disarmament from military interests.
2: Yeah, very much. I think there's a real reason that Christopher Ola was there. He's not Catholic. He's an atheist. But Pope Leo wants to engage with anybody like Ola who wants to look at the moral and ethical implications here. And clearly that's what got Anthropic in trouble with the Pentagon and the Trump administration. So, you know, there's, in a sense, Pope Leo is really trying to put the spotlight on the implications of artificial intelligence. But it's also putting a spotlight on Silicon Valley and right. what these tech titans are going to do. What path are they going to choose? Pope Leo really set set it out there, a decision they all have to make.
22: Well, we know that Peter Thiel, founder of PayPal and Palantir, the data mining company that's been assisting the Trump administration's migrant deportation crackdown. Thiel raised eyebrows when he held his lectures on the apocalyptic Antichrist right in Rome. Both he and Elon Musk, and many in Silicon Valley, speak of transhumanist ideas. Talk more about what the Pope is saying on that.
2: The Pope is saying, go sell that someplace else.
22: Right.
2: It was, that latest round of Antichrist lectures that Thiel was giving right in Rome, right in the Pope's backyard. In a sense, this is the Catholic Church's response.
22: Yeah.
2: You know, Peter Thiel and they all see anything that would regulate AI as something apocalyptic for the world and something evil. And Pope Leo is saying, no, this is about humanity. This is about saving humanity. And it's really a response to the Musks and the Thiels of this world, especially those like Thiel who are kind of using this weird techno-apocalyptic Christianity here. And Pope Leo, the first American pope, you heard him there speaking in his Midwestern American English. That's a real sign, too. This is, we can listen to him in our own idiom.
22: Yeah.
2: He's saying, no, we have to think about justice here and now, even as it's based in our God-given dignity.
22: Right. And by the way, this notion of transhumanism, this idea that the things that lead to death are to be overcome, that there's a sort of something after a human, and the Pope is saying no. there's a lifespan. But he also seemed to be speaking directly to the use of AI by people who might be using chatbots and forget that they're not human and then maybe even stop having human interactions.
2: Yeah, this is all about restoring community, restoring relationships. Again, this is about AI, artificial intelligence, but it's really about humanity. It's a social encyclical, a social teaching encyclical. It's how the antidote to all of this is to have, humans directing these things together. Not, again, transhumanism is a boutique invention and solution for a few powerful people. And that is a real theme in this encyclical. The Pope is saying, we have the powerful who are, starting wars. We have the powerful who are amassing all the wealth to themselves. We have a few who are amassing all the power to themselves. No. He says we have to return to relationships and a more communitarian approach to our common humanity, whether you're a believer or not.
22: Right. He says we must remember humanity flourishes not despite limitations like illness or disability, but often by living through them. David Gibson, the director of the Center on Religion and Culture at Fordham University, thank you so much.
2: Thank you. It's great to be here.
22: And we have a lot more ahead on this Memorial Day. Thank you for choosing to be here with us. Much more coming up here and now.
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10: It's Here and Now, and this Memorial Day we open a window on the process of grieving a loved one, which for author Geraldine Brooks didn't really start until 3 years after the very sudden death of her husband, acclaimed writer and journalist Tony Horwitz, who died unexpectedly on a street in Washington, D.C. in 2019. Just like that. He was 60. He, who had been impossibly alive, covering stories from sniper pits in Sarajevo, boats under fire in Beirut Harbor, ducking rifle fire covering the Romanian Revolution. The two often reported in combat zones together. We spoke to Tony over the years, including this 2008 interview about his book, A Voyage Long and Strange, Rediscovering the New World, written after he realized that he didn't know what happened between Columbus's sail in 1492 and Jamestown's founding 100 years later.
11: Well, it's just strange the way we remember our history. It's almost as if we remember it in units from school, a unit on Columbus in 1492, and then we sort of leap ahead to the Pilgrims and then founding fathers.
10: Right.
11: And these huge periods in between just end up being really blank.
10: Back then, Tony embarked on a journey to fill in those blanks. And so then did Geraldine after his sudden death. But first, she had to deal with unsympathetic hospital workers as she tried to find his body, an uncaring insurance company which canceled her insurance, and her two sons dealing with their grief. Then, 3 years later, Geraldine, born and raised in Australia, finally retreated to remote Flinders Island in northeast Tasmania, where she could set free the howl that has become the beast in the basement of my heart. Her memoir about her year of grief is Memorial Days. It's now out in paperback. I spoke to Geraldine last year and started by asking her how it felt to hear Tony in those old recordings, like the one we just played.
12: I love hearing his voice.
10: I'm so glad.
12: He had the most beautiful speaking voice. It was very melodious. So I love hearing his voice, actually.
10: I'm glad. So do we. And we miss it. And also, my dad died at 60. And the older I get, the more I know I lied to myself when I told myself that he was old. Can you describe, you know, the Tony that you knew at 60 and before, this energy?
12: Yeah, he was the kind of guy who bounded out of bed. He did not act 60. He didn't look 60. Vexingly to me, he was still wearing clothing in the same size as when I met him in graduate school. He was at the gym 6 days a week. And as far as we knew, he was radiantly healthy.
10: Yeah.
12: It turned out that that was not the case.
10: Yeah, we'll get to what you didn't know. But the first line of the book is this unforgivable call you got from an exhausted resident in the hospital, saying Tony was dead, she had to go, someone would call. As you write, it's not like in the movies.
12: Popular culture does not prepare us for anything that harsh. In fact, dangerous, I think, in retrospect. When I think back on how disorienting that news is, I was all alone at home. She's calling me from a hospital 500 miles away. Why not call the local police? And I live in a small town. I actually know those guys, they coach my kids' sports teams after school.
10: Yeah, no, it was so cold. And I don't know what it represents, but it certainly was your experience. And then it goes on. You tumble down this well-trod path. We've all lost people, but there's just no signposts, you know. You find Tony handled the finances. He used to mutter that he wanted to fire your accountant. You ended up having to do that as you tried to figure out your finances. But then also this half of you missing. Can you describe how interlocked your lives had become? I mean, you'd work together, you'd edit each other.
12: We were crazily up in each other's business. We were not only lovers and best friends and married for 35 years, but we had worked so closely together. during I would call the most intense period of our working life before we had kids, when we were foreign correspondents and we were often covering international crises, and we'd either be in the same country doing it, or more often we'd be covering it from opposite sides of the conflict. So if he'd be with the Israelis, I'd be with the Palestinians, or if he was in Iraq, I'd be in Saudi Arabia during the Gulf War. And at the Wall Street Journal, we often had joint byline stories, but in the newsroom, they just called us Hobro. We came to think of ourselves as a sort of single unit.
10: Right. And now it's cleaved. We said you're acclaimed in your own right, a Pulitzer Prize winner, all sorts of other awards. But can you talk a little bit about his reporting? I love the story about how he got to be the first Western reporter to the front lines in Kuwait.
12: I think perhaps only he would have noticed with amusement a Saudi infantry soldier delivering his fatigues to a dry cleaner. So he went and bribed the Indian dry cleaner and got one of these sets of fatigues. And so he and a mad French photographer went to the front lines disguised as soldiers and hooked up with the Kuwaiti forces and were the first into Kuwait during the liberation of Kuwait City.
10: Score, Tony Horowitz. I mean, just... But, you know, as you pore over all these memories and share them with us, you're also filling in gaps. You know, as we heard him say right at the beginning. And you're remembering how he drove himself to exhaustion writing his last book, Spying on the South, his travels through the right-wing South. He would chew boxes of Nicorette, stay awake with Provigil. That's a pill fighter pilots use to keep alert. Then coffee, then wine, too much wine. You find out that he'd actually been in conversation with his doctor.
12: He had a cardiologist because he had hereditary high cholesterol and high blood pressure, but so did his mother, who was then in her 90s, and it was something else. But I didn't find that out until a month after he was dead. He had myocarditis, which is an inflammation of the heart, and many people have it and don't even know they have it, and some third of them get over it, and some third of them get progressively sicker and need all kinds of treatment. And a third, like Tony, just literally dropped dead.
10: Yeah.
12: So he had been sick for about 2 months without us knowing it.
10: Right. Thank you, by the way, for sharing that kind of thing, because I read it hungrily. You know, what can anyone learn from this? I also wonder why else you wrote this, because you say there's a lot of female writers like you who have written about loss, famously Joan Didion. And actually, there was, you know, a moment that made the reader smile. Tony, I think, had been working on a review of her book.
12: He was actually a judge for the National Book Awards.
10: That's what it was.
12: There'd been this galley kicking around the house, and so he had been a judge for the National Book Award. And Joan Didion's book, A Year of Magical Thinking, had quite justifiably won. But I learned when I finally picked up this galley that it was no thanks to Judge Tony. He did not care for it.
10: He said it was padded and name-dropping.
12: Very harsh.
10: But you read it. What did you learn from Joan Didion or others who've set out to do this?
12: Well, you know, it's the chime of familiarity, because her husband, John Gregory Dunn, also just dropped dead, but she was with him. So every death is different. Every experience of grief is different. I ended up writing this because I had to. It had been 3 years since Tony had died, and I was not right in the head. And I was pretending to be. I was putting on a really good performance of a woman being normal. And finally, 3 years into it, I'm thinking, I got to do something about this. And, you know, it was like a head slap moment. Well, what do? You write.
10: On Flinders Island in Tasmania, where there were also long walks, remote forests, beaches, howling, paring life down to the bare necessities.
12: When somebody dies suddenly, you are immediately besieged with tasks. There are things that you absolutely have to do or your life will fall apart. And it's relentless, and it leaves you no space for the work that your body is craving for you to do, which is just grieve. But, you know, I was very lucky. People who are working 2 and 3 jobs because they've lost their main breadwinner do not have this luxury.
10: Yeah.
12: I went to the remotest place I could think of, and I was miles away from the nearest person, and I didn't have my beloved kids or my beloved animals, and I could just think about Tony and what had happened to us and write. And that turned out to be what I needed to do.
10: Yeah. You and your sons also took Tony's softball mitt and his ashes, buried the ashes in the mitt in the baseball field where he played softball for years.
12: Well, you know, he didn't like talking about death, and he always would leave the room if I started talking about advanced directives or anything like that. And it turned out he didn't need to think about old age or any of that, so he was right to avoid the subject. But one thing he had said, and we actually have a video of him saying it, was that he wanted his ashes buried in his mitt in Flanders Field on Martha's Vineyard because he loved that Sunday softball game.
10: Yeah. So where are you now? What would you say to people? Everything's individual, but I don't think you get over it. What do you do? Does it turn into something else? Yeah,
12: you don't get over it. And, you know, a friend who had a terrible tragedy in her life said, you learn that the joy and the sadness are just going to walk side by side from now on. And that's true. But, you know, the boys and I, we are very aware how lucky we were to have had him. And for me, to have had him in my life for a 35-year really happy marriage, not a lot of people get that.
10: Yeah. Author Geraldine Brooks speaking to us last year about her memoir, Memorial Days, the year she took to grieve her late husband, Tony Horwitz. Her book is now out in paperback. It's Here and Now.

0: people attacked Ebola treatment centers in the Democratic Republic of Congo. They want bodies returned for a ritual honoring the dead,
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0: People attacked Ebola treatment centers in the Democratic Republic of Congo. 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
6: I'm Robin Young in Boston. It's Here and Now. So what happened when a national institution, whose job it is to record and explain history, found itself blocked by a benefactor who wants to control his part in that history? For the past year, the Trump White House has threatened to withdraw funding for the Smithsonian Institution's many museums if the Smithsonian refuses to turn over troves of wall texts and proposed exhibits to the White House for review. Among those were texts and plans for the National Portrait Gallery, where details of President Trump's impeachments accompanied his first presidential portrait. That gallery was closed earlier this spring.

0: 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It's Florida's only 360-degree show celebrating the iconic rock band. Tickets and info at thedolly.org/queen.
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0: Billie Eilish and Finneas O'Connell. Eilish co-directed a concert film with James Cameron called Hit Me Hard and Soft, The Tour. We spoke in 2024 after the release of their album, Hit Me Hard and Soft. Coming up on this Memorial Day, our book critic Maureen Corrigan reflects on the books the U.S. government issued to soldiers during World War II. 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
0: This is Fresh Air. This Memorial Day, our book critic Maureen Corrigan offers some reflections on the books that were carried into World War II.
6: When I was growing up, many of the dads in my neighborhood had

0: served in World War II. True to stereotype, none of them talked much about the war. Information came sideways. My best friend's dad, who'd been in the Air Force in China, taught us how to say hot water in Mandarin. Another dad, an Army vet, let slip that he'd burned his uniform upon returning home, which puzzled us. And my own dad, a Navy vet, once said something about the funny paperbacks around during the war. It wasn't until I began researching my book on The Great Gatsby that I realized my father had been one of the millions of servicemen on the receiving end of what's been called the biggest book giveaway in history. When the U.S. entered World War II, there was an effort to get books into the hands of servicemen to combat boredom. The books, though, had to be light and small enough to fit in servicemen's pockets. That was only one of the challenges faced by a group of publishers, librarians, and booksellers who composed the Council on Books in Wartime. The distribution program the Council eventually adopted stood in contrast to the Nazi book burnings that began in 1933. The motto of the Council on Books in Wartime was, "Books are weapons in the war of ideas." America would initiate a program for servicemen that would implicitly affirm the freedom to read widely. Colonel Ray Troutman is the hero of this story. In a terrific forthcoming book called A Librarian's War that'll be available in September, Molly Guptill-Manning details how Troutman came up with the idea of not just distributing books for the troops, but producing them. The Armed Services Editions, or ASEs as they were called, were those funny paperbacks that my father had mentioned to me. Printed on pulp paper, the Armed Services Editions began rolling off presses in 1943. By the time the program came to an end in 1947, nearly 123 million books were distributed to U.S. troops. The greatest distribution was on the eve of D-Day. Every soldier going over in a landing craft carried an ASE in his pocket. The most popular of the D-Day titles was Betty Smith's A Tree Grows in Brooklyn. Just as inspiring to my mind was the fact that the Council's selection committee didn't limit its choices to just those books they assumed the troops would like. Sure, there were plenty of cowboy stories, Tarzan tales, and suspense fiction. Forever Amber, a steamy historical romance by Kathleen Windsor, was especially popular. But among the 1,322 titles produced during the lifetime of the ASCs were Moby Dick, biographies of Frederick Douglass and Queen Victoria, essays by Lincoln and Emerson, and poetry collections by Longfellow, Keats, and Edna St. Vincent Millay. It must be acknowledged that the ASCs were overwhelmingly written by white authors. It should also be acknowledged that there were efforts to ban some of the books. In A Librarian's War, Manning describes how, in advance of the 1944 presidential election, Armed Services Editions that were perceived, however indirectly, to favor then-President Roosevelt were targeted for purging. In response, newspapers around the country ran editorials and letters from readers decrying the bannings. Even the troops themselves got wind of the bannings and protested. Manning quotes one soldier's letter that says, "It will be recalled that Mr. Hitler got his start by banning and burning books with which he, in his wisdom, did not agree." Widespread pushback triumphed, and soldiers' freedom to read prevailed. If you can't wait for A Librarian's War, there are other good books to read about the Armed Services Editions, including Manning's earlier book on the program called When Books Went to War, and a slim volume published by the Library of Congress called Books in Action. I found myself at the Library of Congress back in 2012, on the trail of how The Great Gatsby, published in 1925 to mixed reviews and disappointing sales, came back from relative obscurity so quickly after F. Scott Fitzgerald's death in 1940. A crucial part of the answer was the Armed Services Editions. Gatsby was published as an ASE in 1945. 155,000 copies were distributed to servicemen that year. The Library of Congress, our national temple of books, has the only complete collection of Armed Services Editions. Anyone can apply for access. Believe me, it's a powerful experience to hold one of these little books and think of the service it performed.
1: Maureen Corrigan is a professor of literature at Georgetown University. Tomorrow on Fresh Air, David Sedaris discusses his new book of essays, The Land and Its People, reflecting on his life as a foreigner, brother, and caretaker of his husband Hugh while Hugh recovered from surgery. He also explains why he still calls you his boyfriend, though they're married, and why he got his sisters to sign contracts promising they'd never get married. I hope you'll join us. To keep up with what's on the show and get highlights of our interviews, follow us on Instagram at NPR Fresh Air. Fresh Air's executive producer is Sam Brigger. Our technical director and engineer is Audrey Bentham. Our interviews and reviews are produced and edited by Phyllis Myers, Anne Baldonado, Lauren Krenzel, Teresa Madden, Monique Nazareth, Thea Chaloner, Susan Yakindi, Anna Bauman, and Nico Gonzalez-Whistler. Our digital media producer is Molly C.V. Nesper. Roberta Shorrock directs the show. Our co-host is Tanya Mosley. I'm Terry Gross.

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